0: latest legal showdown between states and the prediction market industry led by Polymarket and Kalshi. 44 states recently wrote the Trump administration asking that the booming companies be regulated like any other gambling operation. But the industry has the support of the White House, which argues the federal government should oversee the sector. In New York, legal online gambling is subject to a 51% tax rate. Kalshi, as a prediction market company, avoids that altogether. Bobby Allen, NPR News.
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2: With KVPR News, I'm Frank D. The U.S. Bureau of Reclamation announced a new plan today to stave off a water crisis on the Colorado River. It requires cuts from three states, California, Nevada, and Arizona, totaling 3 million acre-feet a year. The plan does not mandate cuts from Colorado, Utah, New Mexico, or Wyoming. The cuts would be the biggest to date, with impacts on cities and agriculture. Higher minimum wages are coming to California next year. Governor Gavin Newsom announced today, starting on January 1st, the rate will be $17.40 per hour. That's more than double the federal minimum. The current minimum wage is $16.90 per hour. The state says this is an effort to keep pace with inflation. The Fresno City Council is placing a tax measure on the November ballot to fund transportation projects. This is an effort to close a funding gap that could open up from a current county tax measure that is set to expire. KVPR's Crescencio Rodriguez Delgado explains.
3: Fresno City Council members moved fast to get this tax proposal approved during a marathon meeting on Thursday. That's because several groups and cities, including Fresno, have been trying to save a transportation tax that is currently active through Measure C. That measure expires next year. But county leaders do not support a replacement measure drafted by residents. Instead, they sent it for more review, risking missing a critical election deadline. So Fresno leaders decided to come up with their own local tax. Here is Fresno City Council President Nelson Esparza.
4: A general sales tax was the best we could do on such short notice, given the action by the Board of Supervisors.
3: After this move in Fresno, it's not yet totally clear if the county-level push for a new transportation tax is dead or alive. For KVPR News, I'm Crescencio Rodriguez Delgado.
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0: KVPR has the Valley's only daily news podcast, and now with a new host. I'm Jonathan Linden, the producer of Central Valley Daily. Elizabeth Arkalian has passed the baton to host and editor.
1: Committed to advancing racial equity and economic mobility for the next generation in the Great Lakes region. 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
1: 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I'm Frank D. here with you on this Friday, the final day of July. And as we get into August, well, we have more hot weather across the valley. Highs tomorrow reaching around 104, 105 on Sunday and Monday. Nights will be mild, but temperatures only going to be settling down to around 70 degrees overnight. Around Shaver Lake, the afternoon temperatures there, though, going to be staying between 82 and 84 degrees with clear skies, lows in the mid-50s overnight. Heading out of town, your weekend getaway forecast is looking extra nice. Pismo Beach starts, of course, with the morning fog Saturday and Sunday before the afternoon sunshine returns. Highs around 71 on the Central Coast, 67 on Sunday. If you're going to San Francisco, nice and sunny there. Highs around 77 to 78 degrees on the weekend. 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
3: 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I'm Juana Summers.
4: And I'm Sasha Pfeiffer. It seems like just about every country these days is obsessed with manufacturing. In wealthy countries, it's supposed to create better jobs. For developing countries, it's supposed to be a path up the economic ladder. Jeff Guo from our Planet Money podcast followed that thought to a manufacturing powerhouse in a very unlikely place.
5: You know the legend of El Dorado, the hidden city of gold in South America? Well, recently, Planet Money producer Luis Gallo and I went to visit a kind of modern-day El Dorado in the middle of the Amazon rainforest. To catch a glimpse of it, we walked along a dark jungle path up to an observation tower. At the top, we could see the rainforest stretching all the way to the horizon in nearly every direction. Except...
6: I hear it. I hear buses.
5: Yeah. Just to the south...
6: Through those streets.
5: There was this bright line running through the jungle.
6: So on one side, we have the vast Amazon forest. And then on the other side, it's a bustling metropolis.
5: We were looking at the city of Manaus in Brazil. Manaus is a manufacturing juggernaut, filled with giant factories from the likes of LG and Samsung and BMW and Honda. Nearly every TV that is sold in Brazil, every microwave, every motorcycle, is built right here in the middle of the jungle, thousands of miles from where most Brazilians live, where for several months of the year, the highways are practically impassable. All this is the result of a decades-long experiment to kickstart economic development. This area is called the Manaus Free Zone. We met with the government official in charge of the project, Bosco Saraiva.
7: O que aconteceu? A partir dali, do início dos anos 70, foram milhares e milhares de oportunidades.
5: Saraiva told us, since the 1970s, this experiment has brought hundreds of thousands of manufacturing jobs to one of the poorest regions of Brazil. So in that sense, at least, Manaus looks like a huge economic success. But all these factories, they're here for basically one reason, the tax breaks. Every year, the Brazilian government spends about $6 billion subsidizing factories here in the free zone. Without those subsidies,
7: nós perderíamos automaticamente o polo, porque seria economicamente inviável.
5: Saraiva says all this manufacturing wouldn't be economically viable. It's pretty expensive to make things in the middle of the rainforest. And everybody knows this. Denis Menev is the CEO of Bemol, which is the largest department store chain in northern Brazil. He says, yeah, suppliers can get the same stuff made in China for way, way less.
8: It, of course, depends on the product, but I would say generally we're talking about half. No.
9: Yeah.
8: Half?
9: Half, yeah.
8: Is that typical?
9: Well, that's normal, yeah.
5: Menev used to serve as the Secretary of Economic Development for this region. He told us the dream has always been that one day these factories might not need so many subsidies, that they'd figure out a way to be economically competitive. Right now, the U.S. government has similar hopes. It's paying countries billions of dollars to build new microchip factories in America. But one lesson from Manaus is that getting the factories to come, that's the relatively simple part. Figuring out how those factories might one day stand on their own without subsidies, that can take years, even decades, of messy experimentation. Jeff Guo, NPR News.
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11: Songwriters, beware. There is one melody taking over pop music these days, whether intentional or not. Danish musicologist Carl E. Martin calls it the Gen Alpha melody.
12: What constitutes the Gen Alpha melody is therefore that these four notes are the pillars of the melody, which means all other tones revolve around these because they're landing on strong beats or the melodic phrase ends on them.
4: Martin first noticed the pattern while listening to pop songs from around the world. Then he started collecting examples for a YouTube video. Once he plays them back to back, it's hard not to hear. Nobody.

0: When it's finally time to retire, the idea is you're finally done with work for good, right? But a survey out earlier this year from AARP found that last winter, about 7% of retirees, quote unquote, unretired. Now, there are a lot of reasons someone might go back to the workforce. Maybe they need the money. But for some people, it's not that they have to. They just want to. Which leads me to Irene Kesselman. She's the former owner of Alley Cat Toys in Carrboro, North Carolina. She was actually one of our retail regulars for years before retiring in 2024. But now she's back with a new chapter. So we called her up.
1: When I initially started my retirement venture, I think everything in my life changed, from the way I have my coffee in the morning to how long I perhaps stay in bed instead of having been up at the crack of dawn and looking at emails. But I think through it all, I am finding that I still have some energy and some desire to do some kind of creative work. Through the years, I've had people mention to me or suggest that I should, in fact, consider mentoring or consulting. And that kind of stuck in my mind. My daughter-in-law had wanted to pursue a new opportunity. We started talking, and

is Bill Perkins. The book is Die with Zero, Getting All You Can from Your Money and Your Life. Today's show was produced by Danielle Hewitt. It was edited by Jenny Lawton and engineered by Patrick Boyd and David Tatasciore. Gabriel Donatov is our fact checker. The rest of the team, Hadi Muagdi, Peter Balanon Rosen, Kelly Wessinger, Ariana Espuru, Dustin DeSoto, Denise Guerra, and Sean Ramos from Miles Bryan is a dad again. Welcome to the team, Desmond. Management is Avishai Artsy, Amina El Sadi, and Jolie Myers. Executive producer Miranda Kennedy has France in her pants. We use music by Breakmaster Cylinder, and I'm Noel King. 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
9: We're standing under a bridge just outside Sacramento. That sound you hear above the traffic, those aren't birds. They're bats. 250,000 of them. California's largest urban colony of Mexican free-tailed bats. Driving along Interstate 80 just west of Sacramento, you'd never know they're there. But during hot summer months at sunset, the bats burst out from beneath the concrete bridge, swirling and twisting up into the sky in tight formation. And if you plan ahead, you can grab a spot on a guided tour to marvel at them up close. This is the California Report magazine. I'm Vanessa Rancagno, in for Sasha Coca. This week, we're taking a summer road trip. First up, a story from our Hidden Gems series that goes beyond the typical tourist destinations to explore the overlooked corners of California, like this spot in Yolo County. KQED's Srishti Prabha went to find out what draws people to see these mysterious critters.
10: It's dusk, and about 30 of us are gathered here for the tour. On the right, the currently dry wetlands, tall shrubs and trees. On the left, a causeway or a bridge, which casts a shadow. And under it, the bats.
11: Please be respectful. We have a little sign this year. It says, sleeping bats above, please stay out. The idea is, this is a maternal colony. We don't want to be bothering the bats while they're in the bridge.
10: That's Corky Quirk. She's the program coordinator for the Yolo Basin Foundation, and she's been running these bat tours since 2004. At this very spot, she says, the mama bats give birth to their babies and remain with them until their children can fly independently. around 2 months.
11: I have always loved flight, and I've always loved the underdog, and a bat is sort of the mix of the two, right? They're mammals that fly, which is fascinating, and then they are out there doing ecosystem services that are underappreciated.
10: Here in the basin, where rice is grown during the wet season, that ecosystem is threatened by local pests that ravage the crops.
12: One of the major pests on rice is something called the army worm, which the adult is a moth.
10: Charlie Russell is a volunteer who helps run the bat tours. He says the local rice farmer and the bats are friends.
12: This is the only place he never applies any insecticides to control the army worm, because he's got 250,000 bats taking care of the moths for him. So they're incredibly important to our environment.
10: Suddenly, after sundown, the flyout, the reason we're all here. A thin dark line peels off from under the bridge in ribbons. The flapping of the bat's thin wings competes with the sounds of the cars passing by.
13: Oh, look, they're flying out right here over the trees. Yeah, they are amazing.
10: Linda Harder is another volunteer. She's been leading these tours for over a decade and is still excited every time she sees the bats.
13: So if you're wondering, are these swallows or bats? The bats are flapping all the time. If you see it start to glide, that's a bird. But most of these coming out right now are bats.
10: Haley Skelson is there with her friend DeLeo Garcia Lopez to witness the magical bat line sunset.
14: Oh yeah, there they go. And you don't realize when you drive, because so many people drive over this causeway, it's the only way to get to Sacramento, and you don't see it until you like do for the first time and realize that there's 250,000 bats living under this bridge.
15: But it's also cool to think about how there's definitely some system that they all follow, and it's an intricate world that they're building that's just under our noses, right under a bridge.
10: They acknowledge bats have a reputation problem. Rabies, horror movies, the whole vampire thing. But after coming here, Haley and DeLeo think it's time for a rebrand.
14: It's like I told my coworkers today that I was coming out here, and she was kind of like, oh, like I don't like bats, like they have rabies, they're scary, and it's good to have this information and like get rid of those ideas that they have of them.
15: An anti-bat stigma. I'm a former snake owner, so I feel like any animal that has some stigma around it deserves some love too.
10: For Priya Vasu, seeing this maternal colony of bats changes their perspective on the winged creatures.
16: Feels like a good metaphor for me, as you know, I just left living with my mom in San Jose, and now I'm here on my own. But it was cool, you know, to just kind of get that, like, okay, the bats are staying with their mothers for their lives. And so, yeah, my mom will always be with me. So shout out to my mom, I guess.
10: On this tour, Charlie brought out a few Mexican free-tail bats for me to see. You're not supposed to touch them, but I did get to get up close and personal. First of all, they are teeny tiny, and they have 5 fingers that look just like ours. The only difference is the membrane between them that allows them to fly.
12: This type of bat is the world's fastest mammal. They've been clocked up to 98 miles an hour, so that's faster than your cheetahs and things like this. And they're just really cute.
10: They are really cute.
12: They are.
10: It didn't take me long to change my mind about bats. After 22 years leading these tours, Corky is still advocating for bats to be better protected in the Sacramento region.
11: Bats are pretty misunderstood, and often when people learn more about them, they begin to appreciate them, and we protect what we care about.
10: By the time the last ribbon of bats peel off toward the rice fields, the causeway looks just like it did before. Cars, headlights, the same drive home. Except now, some of the people crossing it know exactly what's underneath them.

0: That was Srishti Prabha with this week's hidden gem, the Bats of Yolo Causeway, just outside Sacramento. This year's tours are all booked, but if you want to catch the bats next year, check out the Yolo Basin Foundation. Next up, we're going to get to know some other winged creatures that also get a bad rap. Seagulls. To some, they're majestic. To others, they're a flying menace. Here in California, there are many types of gulls flying around the state. And in the San Francisco Bay Area, lately, it feels like there are more of them. You might see them swooping into Giants games at San Francisco's Oracle Park.
1: Hey, the seagulls are here.
0: Making it difficult for planes to take off at the San Jose airport.
2: We 1118 just hit a bird and declaring an emergency returning to San Jose.
0: And generally being a nuisance. Ask almost anyone who's eaten anything outside and they'll have a seagull story.
3: One summer day, we were having a picnic and my dad was grilling and one seagull just swooped down and took an entire hamburger patty that was cooking on the grill.
4: Classic SF State lunchtime scenario. Get an awesome student union burrito, go outside to eat it, sit down. Seagull swoops in and takes a huge bite. Absolutely disgusting. Burrito ruined.
5: One afternoon, I was sitting in behind the ferry building enjoying my lunch. A couple of visitors to our city were walking around enjoying ice cream cones. Out of nowhere, a seagull swooped down and took one of the scoops of ice cream atop one of their cones and flew off with it.
0: And, of course, there's the poop.
6: I was a first grade teacher at Audubon Elementary in Foster City. It was right along the bay, so there were tons of seagulls. And for my little kids, they lined up after recess right alongside those handball courts. And when I went to pick up the kids, one of them was just standing in shock, covered in seagull poop.
0: That poor kid. In the Bay Area, seagulls have become more than a pest. They're an environmental management problem. California gulls are native to the state, but they weren't always a permanent presence in the Bay. Traditionally, they moved between the mountains and the sea. They bred inland, on salt ponds like Mono Lake on the eastern side of the Sierra. Then they flew to the coast to forage in the winter. Now, that migration pattern shifted. Tens of thousands of California gulls have taken up year-round residence in the Bay. KQED's Pauline Bartoloni explored why for the podcast Bay Curious.
7: Right now we are at the

0: His organization has been counting bird nests here in the shallow southernmost tip of the bay for more than 40 years. Before then, these birds never bred on the levees and islands here. Then, one day in 1980, they just showed up and laid eggs.
1: A breeding colony was discovered of just a few dozen of these California gulls out on historic salt pond habitats, and that looked just like their native habitat for breeding. So probably because of that, the birds started breeding there, and over the next few decades, just exploded in size.
0: At their peak in 2013, there were more than 50,000 gulls. Nathan's group tracks their numbers to see if they're harming other creatures. On this wet spring morning, the gulls are in dense colonies along the pond's edges. The birds don't care that humans created these ponds in the bay to make commercial table salt. The gulls just like the saline water, where they can feast on brine shrimp and flies.
1: These ponds in particular are some of our stinkiest ponds. There's one or two spots out on this pond where there's some bubbles that you can see, methane coming up, you know, all that good wetland stuff.
0: Nathan, at least 6 feet tall, stands in knee-high rubber boots with clipboard in hand. He explains to a small circle of volunteers how to help count the gulls here.
1: We are going to be tallying the number of nests. So empty nest, one egg, two eggs, three eggs, four eggs.
0: The count is not an easy task, especially today. It rained this morning, and volunteers struggled to find steady footing in the mud near the nest sites.
2: Oh, Gordon, I'm really slipping in the mud here.
1: Who has clickers? Somebody's going to need to have two clickers. Okay.
0: Long-sleeved, waterproof jackets and hard hats are a must out here. The gulls attack.
1: We need hard hats because the gulls are quite defensive of their colonies. They will be dive-bombing us. They will be bombing us with poop. I am pretty sure that is intentional.
0: As Nathan walks toward the nest on the levee, flanked by his volunteers, the pace of the count picks up.
1: One egg. One egg.
0: Little nests are scattered all over the ground.
1: So we'll do one E, one DE for that.
0: Okay. The eggs are seafoam green with brown speckles.
1: They're a little bit bigger than a chicken egg. They're sizable. They were historically eaten in large numbers by both native people of California and folks during the gold rush times.
0: It's a chaotic scene, walking into a swarm of birds. You have to watch where you step.
3: There are a lot of bird poop splats, white splats everywhere.
0: And beware of those swooping down from above.
1: That's the attack call. If you hear it, one of them right now is going for me repeatedly. And it's a little more...
0: The gulls also attack each other, protecting their chicks from hungry fellow breeders.
1: They're pretty aggressive with each other. We will see them out there chasing each other around, defending their nests from each other. The other birds in the colony are the biggest threat to their nests.
0: Scientists are keeping tabs on the gull population because while they breed in the bay, they prey on their neighbors, other native birds.
1: They are pretty voracious nest predators. There are threatened species like snowy plovers that are breeding in San Francisco Bay, and there are also least terns, American avocets, black-necked stilts. They all like the islands because they're safe from mammalian predators, but then the avian predators like the California gulls can be an issue.
0: The gulls have quickly become one of the threatened plover's biggest predators, destroying as much as a third of their young in some years. The California gulls have only been breeding in San Francisco Bay for 45 years. So where did they raise their young before?
4: California gulls are definitely an iconic part of the Mono Basin. I think they've been nesting here for centuries and centuries.
0: Barche Miller lives on the eastern side of the Sierra, near the border of Nevada. He's a scientist with the Mono Lake Committee, an organization trying to protect the gigantic saline lake. While scientists in the Bay Area want to keep California numbers down, Barche's group is working full-time to bring their numbers back up.
4: They're beautiful birds to look at. They soar all over Mono Lake and the Eastern Sierra, and every time they show up,

0: each year it marks the passage of time and the seasons, and it tells us that they're showing up, getting ready to breed.
1: Gulls are migratory. So historically, these birds forage for food on the coast during the winter and then return to breed and raise their young on inland sailing lakes in the spring and summer. At Mono Lake, gulls found a safe place to make their nests on Nedget Island, nesting on the ground there. But for decades, the lake level has been dropping. And one year, a land bridge appeared.
0: A lot of the surrounding lake bottom was exposed. And by 1979, coyotes made it out to Nedget Island and chased the gulls. I mean, they predated on their eggs and chicks, and the gulls abandoned the nests on Nedget.
1: Water levels at Mono Lake have been dropping for a long time, since at least 1941, when streams flowing to the lake were diverted to serve the city of Los Angeles. With the lake level still 9 feet below what they should be, the habitat isn't the reliable and safe breeding ground the gulls once knew.
0: But I think there was this point in time where a lot of gulls probably just decided, well, it's not safe to nest at Mono Lake.
1: In 2024, only a few hundred chicks were born at Mono Lake, the worst California gull breeding season on record. But Mono Lake advocates say limiting water diversions to Los Angeles is critical to maintain an important breeding ground for the gulls and to preserve the area's biodiversity.
0: There is a strong ecological link to the health of the gulls and the health of the lake's ecosystem.
1: Barche says these gulls belong at Mono Lake. They don't do harm there like they do in the Bay Area.
0: There's been this evolutionary circumstances that's going around here where the gulls aren't preying on other birds here. There aren't other birds nesting at Mono Lake that gulls prey on. So this is the place for them to be.
1: When it was no longer safe to breed at the traditional spot on Nedget Island and Mono Lake, the gulls moved on to San Francisco Bay. When their number peaked a little over a decade ago, wildlife managers decided their threat to local native birds was too great. They started destroying the gulls' nests and eggs on the levees.
2: We were getting really concerned that this population was just spiraling out of control and wanting to get them away from these really sensitive species.
1: But that was a short-term fix. They needed another strategy to tamp down on the gulls, deprive them of food. There's a huge landfill right next to the salt ponds in the South Bay, a major reason their population exploded. The Newby Island landfill stretches over hundreds of acres. Basically, it's a giant smorgasbord for seagulls. So about a decade ago, the dump hired one man whose full-time job is chasing the birds off trash piles. Max Ottersbach is a falconer, and that's him talking to one of his birds of prey.
3: I have three falcons, and each one flies 1 to 2 hours, and I try to spread that out throughout the day.
1: For 10 hours a day, he and his menagerie of raptors and dogs scare away the seagulls.
3: The falcon goes up, tries to get above them as best it can, or flies towards the flock to disperse the seagulls that are in the air.
1: Landfill managers wouldn't allow us to visit the dump, but we asked Max to record himself with all of his anti-gull props. The falcons are just one of his strategies. He drives around the dump on an ATV with a flag flying 16 feet in the air. Then his dogs chase after the birds.
3: When the birds see the ATV and they see the flag and they see the dogs, they know that the danger is in the area. It's all a big show to make my presence known to the seagulls that we're here and ready to rock and roll.
1: Says it can feel overwhelming out there, fighting a constant tide of hundreds of birds that descend on trash heaps over and over again.
3: Seagulls are a force of nature, but the good thing is about seagulls is they they don't really act individually, they act in a flock. So if you can get one bird to go, then the chances of the other one going is going to be greater.
1: Early on, wildlife managers tried air cannons and even pyrotechnics to scare the gulls. But Max says the primal fear of living creatures is what works best. So after a decade of being chased by his dogs and falcons, the gulls aren't nesting or resting at the dump anymore.
3: It's all about the long game with this project, I feel. You know, these birds are here, they've migrated into the bay. And so, you know, it's not going to happen overnight. It's going to take multiple generations of seagulls learning that this just isn't a place that they can come for a food source anymore.
1: Nathan from the Bird Observatory says the falconer's job may be an odd one, but it's working. The number of breeding gulls in the South Bay is still in the tens of thousands, but there are fewer than the peak of over 50,000. Are the gulls going somewhere else or just making fewer babies? Scientists don't really know. Nathan says California gulls are in a weird spot. They're not thriving at Mono Lake, their native breeding grounds, and they're harmful to other species here in the Bay Area. There are no clear answers, he says, about the best way to manage these gulls in the future.
2: It's the challenge of trying to conserve multiple species on a shrinking set of habitats, where human transformation of California has been so dramatic. They've all concentrated in this weird anthropogenic habitat in South Bay. And now we have to figure out how to manage that and how to balance these competing needs of all these different species.
1: In the short term, there have been biodiversity wins in the Bay Area. The threatened snowy plovers, which decades ago suddenly fell prey to new gull neighbors, are slowly making a comeback.
4: That was KQED reporter Pauline Bartoloni, who first produced this piece for KQED's Bay Curious podcast. Their team includes Olivia Allen Price, Katrina Schwartz, and Christopher Beal. Thanks to Alicia Ashour, Annie Fruit, William Wallace, and Charlotte Chang for sharing their run-ins with seagulls at the beginning of this story. For our last stop, we're heading to Glenn County, where Highway 5 cuts through the middle of rice country between Sacramento and Redding. Right next to those rice fields, there's a restaurant that's popular with travelers, farmers, truckers, and pilots. Some fly in just for the food. In this piece from 2017, Lisa Morehouse paid a visit to Nancy's Airport Cafe for her series California Foodways.
5: Before I even step inside Nancy's, I see a man walk out of the restaurant and onto the tarmac of the Willows Airport.
6: My name is Marty Blaker, and I live in Rough and Ready, California.
5: A little town outside Grass Valley. He's carrying a telltale to-go bag.
6: Everybody takes pie. You know, here's the treasure. Today, and a piece of cherry pie, and I will enjoy that later this afternoon.
5: He says places like Nancy's are beacons for recreational pilots.
6: Well, there's a thing called a $100 hamburger. And what that means is usually you spend more money getting to the airport than you do on the hamburger itself. These days, it costs a little bit more than $100.
5: But it's worth it, getting to see California from thousands of miles in the air. Today, he saw the northern Sacramento Valley totally flooded.
6: But it's on purpose. It's all the rice fields have been flooded. So getting here was like flying over a big lake.
5: And today, from this airport, crop dusters loaded with rice seed take off to plant those flooded fields from the air. Inside, waitress Trisha Lawson wears the same name tag she put on 26 years ago when she started working at Nancy's Airport Cafe. She points out photos covering every inch of wall space in the restaurant.
7: It's a thing here. Like, some people hang hats on the wall. We hang people's pictures with their airplanes on the wall.
5: And model planes.
7: They actually donate them here so that we can have a piece of their history and a piece of our history.
5: The neighboring airport's got lots of history. After Pearl Harbor, the World War II pilot, Lieutenant Colonel Jimmy Doolittle practiced for his bombing raids on Tokyo here. Another historic point, this airport's where aerial firefighting got its start in California. Lawson leads me into the back kitchen.
8: And this is... da-da-da-da! Elizabeth. This is Elizabeth.
5: Elizabeth Martinez, the shy but prolific pie maker.
9: I made blueberry, blackberry,
5: the fruit and cream pies people like pilot Marty Blaker fly in from all over California to eat. I ask, what does that feel like?
9: The gratitude from the people to me is the best pay can give me.
7: And this is for Jerry, right?
9: Yep.
5: Tricia Lawson says in the first 3 hours of her shift, her tables fill up with regulars, rice farmers and truckers.
7: I never even use a ticket book because I already know what they want.
5: Though original owner Nancy Stokes sold the restaurant years ago, customer Colleen Brown says the place hasn't changed. For 22 years, she and her husband always stopped in on drives between Lawson County and the East Bay.
10: He passed away last year, and I'm still coming here.
5: She says even though they only came once or twice a year,
10: there were a couple of the waitresses that when we walked in the door, they still remembered our names.
5: As her husband's health deteriorated and she'd travel alone,
10: they were always asking, well, how's he doing? It's just like, it's home. Nancy's is a good spot. Anybody traveling, stop and say hi.
5: And maybe do what the regulars do. Get some pie to go. I took a whole lemon meringue home with me.
4: 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You can find more of her stories at californiafoodways.com. And that's it for the California Report magazine. We're a production of KQED in San Francisco. Our senior editor is Victoria Mauleon, with help this week from Pauline Bartoloni. Our engineer is Brendan Willard. Susie Racho is our director producer. I'm Vanessa Rancagno in for Sasha Coca. This is the California Report magazine. Your state, your stories.

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6: When Thomas Jefferson penned those famous words in the Declaration of Independence, "the pursuit of happiness," he was drawing on the ancient Greek and Roman philosophy, and he believed happiness wasn't just a feel-good mood. To him, it meant the absence of pain. And this was achieved through virtue, wisdom, and the ultimate restraint of not being a total jerk. From Virginia Humanities, this is With Good Reason. I'm Sarah McConnell. Today I'm sitting down with English professor Adam Patke of William & Mary to talk about ancient philosophers, the Scottish Enlightenment, and why the Founding Fathers thought your best life required a whole lot of temperance. Adam, when we hear the words pursuit of happiness, we think about the pursuit of pleasure and vibes and temporary things. But you've said Jefferson meant something else. What did he mean?
7: Well, Jefferson partly meant that as well. But he viewed pleasure as the aim of life, as most Enlightenment-era philosophers did. But his notion of pleasure was the absence of pain. Drinking can be pleasurable, but if you drink too much, you will have pain in the morning. But with proper temperance, wisdom, justice, and courage, you could have a pleasurable life and avoid the pains of intemperance, of a bad conscience, all the results of excessive pleasure or too much hedonism.
6: And this wasn't just Jefferson moralizing. This was Jefferson drawing from the great thinkers of antiquity and the Enlightenment, espousing what he's learned from them.
7: That's exactly right. These are thoughts that go back to Greek and Roman philosophy. One of the things about living in Virginia is that if you look around, you see that Jefferson and others based all their architectural ideas as well on ancient Rome and Greece to a lesser degree. That's how Monticello looks, or the University of Virginia, or the Virginia State Capitol, or the U.S. Capitol. So the notion of ancient Greece and Rome, very important to 18th century thinkers, the Founding Fathers. In terms of philosophy, these ideas go back to Plato, Aristotle, and the person that Thomas Jefferson loved the most was named Epicurus. The way we speak now, we use the word small e, Epicurean, to mean someone that loves fine food and drink. But this was different. It was Epicurus who taught that the greatest pleasure is the absence of pain, and it is achieved through virtuous living, living with wisdom, courage, justice, temperance. And these things allowed inner happiness, calm, tranquility, equanimity, freedom from disturbance. This was the sort of happiness that Jefferson espoused in a letter he wrote later in life to a friend saying, "I too am an Epicurean." And Epicurus is the chief philosopher of all antiquity. He teaches our duties to ourselves and needs only to be supplemented by the morals, Jefferson wrote, of Jesus of Nazareth, who teaches charities to others. A wonderful letter and a wonderful insight into this world of classical and Christian thought.
6: If you have him handy, would you read from the Declaration of Independence with those words, "We hold these truths to be self-evident"?
7: Ah, yes. This is the famous preamble of the Declaration, made all the more famous by Abraham Lincoln at the Gettysburg Address. "We hold these truths to be self-evident, that all men are created equal, that they are endowed by their Creator with certain inalienable rights, that among these are life, liberty, and the pursuit of happiness. That to secure these rights, governments are instituted among men, deriving their powers from the consent of the governed, and that whenever any form of government becomes destructive of those ends, it is the right of the people to alter or abolish it and set up new government."
6: Who was it who most influenced Thomas Jefferson that he would choose that phrase, that all people have the right to the pursuit of happiness? Who taught him that?
7: The most important influence on him in this regard was the great 17th century philosopher John Locke in his treatises on government. And Locke speaks about the laws of nature in the same way that Jefferson does and says, quote, "The laws of nature teach that all being equal and independent, no one ought to harm another in his life, health, liberty, or possessions." That is a very important precursor. But closer in time to Jefferson, in June 1776, George Mason wrote in the Virginia Declaration of Rights that we have rights to enjoyment of life, liberty, property, and pursuing happiness. So there is a little bit of a precursor to the pursuing happiness there.
6: What about what he learned at the College of William and Mary? He went to William and Mary in the 1760s.
7: He did, for 7 years. He studied with a Scottish Enlightenment figure named William Small, and he learned not only moral philosophy and some what they call natural philosophy or science with William Small, but he also learned rhetoric, the act of speaking well. And this is very important because the Declaration of Independence is an oration. It is written down. It was first published in a Philadelphia newspaper on July 6th. But starting July 8th, it was meant to be read aloud in public. The first three cities it was read aloud in were Philadelphia itself, Easton, Pennsylvania, and Trenton, New Jersey.
6: You mentioned that William Small was of the Scottish Enlightenment. When was the Scottish Enlightenment?
7: The mid-18th century, the mid to late 18th century. And most of the most prominent professors and university presidents in the colonial colleges came from Scotland, including William Blair of William and Mary and John Witherspoon of the College of New Jersey, later called Princeton University, who was also one of the signers of the Declaration.
6: So what was the Scottish Enlightenment in opposition to? There was Enlightenment because there had been what?
7: There had been a lot of religious wars. We forget about this because we haven't had religious wars in the West for a long time. But in the 17th century, Catholics, various Protestants, various inter-Protestant groups were killing one another at remarkable rates. This involved the execution of, in England, King Charles I and the setup of a Puritan commonwealth, kind of like a religious dictatorship. There was so much bloodshed across all of Central Europe, all of Western Europe, that to put these things aside, it was the view of the Enlightenment that we must bracket any sort of religious superstition or enthusiasm embracing the best parts of Christianity, but also supplementing them with the forms of reason, rational discourse, scientific advancement that they found in ancient Greece and Rome and sought to advance.
6: And what also is the opposite of the pursuit of happiness? Why are they all obsessed with we have this unalienable right to pursue happiness and these other things? What was happening instead that Jefferson and the other thinkers like him were fighting against?
7: Well, one large strain of Protestant thinking in England, especially in Scotland, and overwhelmingly in New England, was Calvinism, a Calvinist brand of Christianity that taught that humans don't really have free will, that some of us are predetermined to be saved and some of us are predetermined to be damned, and most of us were probably going to be damned. And of course, this led to a very gloomy and anxious mindset that the Enlightenment and the Scottish Enlightenment, in particular, from its Calvinist roots, were seeking to transcend.
6: So if Jefferson sees the pursuit of happiness not only as the pursuit of joy in some measure, but the pursuit of living a well-lived, good, virtuous, moral, civically engaged life, how did he as a young man think he was going to go about being good and moral and serving others? I mean, as he was writing this, he was owning 175 slaves at Monticello.
7: He owned many slaves at Monticello and always knew it was morally deplorable. And in the original draft that Jefferson wrote and first presented to the Second Continental Congress, there's a very long passage in it denouncing the slave trade and slavery in general as a great evil and one that was foisted upon the colonists by the king and England. But if you don't mind me reading, I should read a little of this.
6: I'd love it.
7: And this is the final large accusation against George III. He has waged cruel war against human nature itself, violating its most sacred rights of life and liberty in the persons of a distant people who never offended him, captivating and carrying them into slavery in another hemisphere, or to incur miserable death in their transportation hither, in the middle passage. It's a piratical warfare that he's done to keep open a market where men, full caps, should be bought and sold, and he's dedicated himself to this damnable commerce. It's a remarkably moving passage that the Continental Congress struck out because they knew very well that many states wouldn't sign on to this declaration if it remained there.
6: Which states would not?
7: Jefferson himself, in notes to his declaration, brought up Georgia and South Carolina, which were very large slave markets, but Rhode Island had a huge hand in the shipping of slaves. So it really was a concern for many.
6: You've also written that Jefferson, in the Declaration of Independence, had written how heartsick he was over England forcing him to break up with England in this way. It was like a breakup letter from a lover.
7: That's so well said. He did talk about his feeling bonds with England, just quoting from this large passage that was struck out. They too have been deaf, the people of England, to the voice of justice and of, great word, consanguinity, having the same blood. They are permitting their chief magistrate, the king, to send over not only soldiers of our common blood, but Scotch and foreign mercenaries to invade and destroy us. These facts have given the last stab to agonizing affection, and manly spirit bids us to renounce forever these unfeeling brethren. And it's a last stab of agonizing affection, as he puts it, that is the final precipitant to this Declaration of Independence.
6: Why did the Continental Congress remove the emotional breakup language? England, you've betrayed us, you break our hearts.
7: Because many of them, famously John Adams and Alexander Hamilton, still love their British brethren and had every intention to remain on close terms with them in the future. They did not want to burn that bridge so quickly.
6: Can you tell whether your students, when you teach this, feel a special connection to Thomas Jefferson because they can relate to him being at William & Mary and what he learned and what his passions were?
7: Yes, and when I teach it, we've done reading from English translations of Epicurus, so they know about happiness and the things that blast most lives. Epicurus said are fear of eternal punishment. He said there is no eternal punishment. And also inordinate desires for things like too much food, liquor, and of course, erotic objects. And if you put these things away, you will have greater tranquility. These are the things that last life. So when my students get there, they know all about different views of the pursuit of happiness in the period and in history.
6: So if we try to adopt Jefferson's notion of happiness as an act of civic virtue and not just the indulgence of our whims, what would we need to do to engage that way?
7: with greater justice, courage, wisdom, and temperance, and a greater sense of fellow feeling, as Jefferson would have it too, another large 18th century theme, fellow feelings with our neighbors, with our brethren, with our fellow citizens, and a willing to engage in dialogue, genuine dialogue, pro and con, that the rhetorical tradition teaches and that Republican forms of government rely on.
6: Well, Adam Patke, thank you for a wonderful look at Jefferson's writing of the Declaration of Independence.
7: Thank you so much. It's been a pleasure talking with you.
6: Adam Patke is an English professor at William & Mary. C-SPAN taped his class on Jefferson's Declaration and plans to broadcast it later this year. On the night of July 4th, 1776, frantic founding fathers ran through the streets of Philadelphia. They didn't have smartphones or social media, but they needed to somehow tell the world they'd just started a revolution. So they begged a printer to work through the night and print 200 copies of the Declaration of Independence. And you might say that became America's very first viral media blast. Today, only 26 of those original copies survive, and the University of Virginia owns two of them. Joining me are George Reiser, Master Curator at the Small Special Collections Library at UVA, and Holly Robertson, Curator of UVA Library Exhibitions. Tell me about John Dunlap, the printer John Dunlap, who worked feverishly through the night to get out 200 copies of the just-signed Declaration of Independence.
8: John Dunlap was the official printer for the Continental Congress. Jefferson's handwritten copy, the edited one by the whole Continental Congress, went down to him, and he worked feverishly, maybe with help. The type had to be set. There's speculation they may have cut that document in half so two compositors could work to set the type, and then it could be all put together as quickly as possible.
6: Why were they so frantic? Why 200 copies in just one night?
8: Well, they wanted to have it ready for the next day. They thought July 2nd was going to be the original date where they printed it. But by the time it went to the July 4th, they really wanted to get this going. There's a lot of fighting already going on, a lot of discord in the colonies, and they just wanted to declare independence. They finally decided, and let's just get on with it.
9: They needed to get the word out to the colonies, to the newspapers, to the town squares, to the assembled militias. They needed to send this, you know, by horseback, on foot. They did not have the ability to text message or to tweet at this time. It took time to get to all of these colonies and town squares and newspapers.
6: And then how did they get the word out? Did they have a bunch of people on horseback just waiting, Paul Revere-like, to gallop off and send word?
9: I believe that they did. It took 2 weeks for it to be reprinted in the Virginia Gazette. So not a long distance to travel, but it took time for the word to get out. One copy made its way to George Washington in New York, where he had troops assembled, and it was read aloud to them. And they were understandably upset. It's my understanding that they took down a statue in sort of a fervor of British upset. I do know that that copy is at the Library of Congress, the one that was taken by George Washington.
6: So how did colonists react to this? This was a declaration of war. We're now totally opposed to England.
9: You know, again, we don't have videos. We have a few contemporaneous accounts and illustrations. People assembled in town squares to hear this news. There's a famous illustration where a man arrives on horseback. He does not even get off his horse. There is a town square of people assembled, and he is reading the declaration to this crowd, and then may have gone on to another town to read it again.
8: You know, one misconception about the copy that's in the National Archives, the engrossed copy that everybody signed, the printed copy came from manuscript, Thomas Jefferson's hand. It went to print, and then they had this idea that everybody should sign a document. So they then took the printed document, and they've got Charles Thompson, who was the Continental Congress secretary. They got his personal secretary, Timothy Matlock, to write out the declaration in hand again on a piece of parchment. And he had a beautiful hand, so he wrote the whole thing out from the print. And on August 2nd, the delegates that were still left in Philadelphia signed that. John Hancock first, and then all the other delegates that were still remained. Seven delegates had already left Philadelphia, so the document was then put in a wax cylinder and taken up and down. the East Coast, as far north as Massachusetts and as far south as Virginia, to get the other seven delegates to sign it. And that's why it's in, one of the reasons it's in such poor shape is that it traveled a lot right after everybody signed it. There were seven delegates that refused to sign the document that voted for it, but they thought it was too premature. John Dickinson was the most prominent of them, the delegate from Pennsylvania who had written Letters from a Pennsylvania Farmer, one of the pamphlets that were most influential in getting to this point.
9: And they didn't sign it because they were scared, right? They were scared of being labeled as treasonous and arrested. It was terrifying.
8: Yeah, they voted for it, but they were then not sure they should be really breaking away. They had reservations, and some of them were afraid, so they just did not want to get on that list of people who were going to be hung by the king.
6: So these copies of the Declaration of Independence, these posters, what we call the Dunlop broadsides, how many copies remain today?
9: There's 26 that remain today. The most recent have been found in the past decade. In 1976, at the 200th anniversary, at the bicentennial of the United States, there were only 21. So in the past 50 years, another 5 have surfaced.
6: Is it true that one of the 2 owned by the University of Virginia was found in an attic?
9: This is true. We are one of 2 institutions in the United States to own 2 copies of the Dunlop broadside. The other institution that owns 2 copies is the Library of Congress. Like the Library of Congress, we have a very neatly pristine copy that's on display every day in our Special Collections Declaring Independence exhibition. And our other copy was originally a fragment. It was found in an attic.
8: That was used as wrapping paper. Someone went up in their attic and found this batch of papers that had a document holding it together, and they opened it up and they said, my goodness, and it was missing the top quarter of it, perhaps a little less than a quarter was missing. So that became the McGregor copy in the McGregor Library.
9: It's been completely restored so that it looks on the surface like a complete Dunlap broadside.
6: Whose attic was that?
9: We don't know whose attic.
8: Somebody in Albany, New York, but that name has never come up. The document was then sold to a dealer who sold it to another dealer. UVA then bought it and put it in the McGregor Library.
6: Bought it when? For how much?
9: In the 1950s for a few thousand dollars.
8: It's $4,000.
6: And today?
9: It's worth millions.
6: Really?
8: The last one sold for $12 million and would be much more than that today.
9: Ahead of the nation's 50th anniversary in 1826 and ahead of Lafayette's tour, Congress commissioned William Stone to make copies of the Declaration of Independence. When you go to the National Archives and you see the engrossed copy today, it's not in such great shape. It's really faded. It's been through a lot. It's been through so much from its, you know, first signatures through that stone engraving on through being moved around during the various world wars and, the time and challenges of just being a document on parchment in the world today. But copies of the stone engraving, there were about 200. One of which was given to Lafayette. And we have Lafayette's copy in our Declaring Independence exhibition. And we also have this really wonderful illustration of where Lafayette hung it in his bedchamber. So it was a very something that was important to him. And he took it around on tour when he was on his long tour of the American colonies in 1826 and then took it back home to France. Hung it in his bedchamber.
6: And is it on loan to you, or do you own
9: it's
6: it?
9: It's part of Albert Small's Declaration of Independence collection. This collection is amazing. It's one of the most comprehensive collections about the Declaration of Independence. It traces the origins and ideals of the Declaration. The first copies of the Declaration, Dunlop broadside is, of course, the centerpiece of the collection. But there were other contemporaneous copies in 1776. Copies of newspapers where the Declaration was printed are also part of this collection and how we have such a rich collection around the Declaration. Then it chronicles all the copies made in the early 1800s, in 1820. 26 at the 50th anniversary, in 1876 at the centennial, the first centennial. Includes letters from all 56 signers of the Declaration, their portraits.
8: And he has the most difficult to find signature was Button Gwinnett, the delegate from Georgia. There's very few of those signatures, and Albert Small actually has 2 in his collection. And the last one that came out to market, $770,000 for a Button Gwinnett signature.
6: And whose signature is more valuable, Jefferson's or Button's?
8: Button Gwinnett's is much more valuable because there's many, many Jefferson signatures, and there's only a very few Button Gwinnett signatures. So if you're a signers collector, you're going to want the Button Gwinnett, and it's virtually unattainable.
6: Holly, you recently moved one of the Dunlop broadsides out of a secure vault and into the Rotunda Dome Room. The Rotunda was designed and built by Thomas Jefferson and was the original library at the University of Virginia. What did you notice about the people who came to see that exhibit?
9: It was incredibly powerful. We had no idea how popular that event would be. It was just one day. It was like the Super Bowl of librarianship to figure out how to take this singular document, of which we have two, but, you know, we don't usually show the second because it's our safety copy. But we did, one day in February in 2026, we did get it out. We took it over to the Rotunda, the former library at UVA, and we put it on display. It was Declaration Under the Dome, as they called it. And thousands of people came, waited hours in line to see this Dunlop broadside of the Declaration that doesn't get to be seen very often. It's, you know, it's the one that's the fragment that we own, the one that's been restored. But thousands of people lined up to see it. It was a moment where they could take a selfie with the Declaration. Thomas Jefferson died on July 4th, 1826. So when on this July 4th, it's the 250th anniversary of the Declaration of Independence. But it's also the bicentennial of his passing on July 4th.
8: It was very, very amazing event with people lined up down the lawn trying to come in to see the document, and families were bringing their children, and they were all taking pictures in front.
6: Did either of you have a conversation with any of these people that has sort of stayed with you?
8: I remember a woman just saying towards the end of the day, she said that we got up at 6 o'clock in the morning and drove down from Manassas, Virginia, and waited in line all day, and thank you so much for making this available for us to see. So that was the one I came away with the most.
9: I will say, people were not sure which copy of the Declaration they were coming to see. I did answer a lot of questions. Like, I thought it was handwritten. And so it was the opportunity to educate people on which copy was first. This is the Dunlap broadside. That first printing, that engrossed copy, as we've mentioned, came later. The handwritten copy is the emblematic one we think about when we think about the Declaration of Independence, about the John Hancock signature is so prominent. But the Dunlap broadside definitely has its moment in history and its unique and rare qualities. And it is something worth lining up to see and behold.
6: Don't you think there are dozens more of, let's say, the Dunlap broadsides out there that are in somebody's attic being used as wrapping paper around a bundle of old papers, for instance?
9: Oh, yes. I mean, one that was found in the past 20 years was taped to the back of a painting, and an antiques dealer bought it because he liked the frame. So there's definitely more out there. I worry that there's more out there. Every time a new one is discovered, I have to change some signs in our exhibitions. But yeah, for sure, there's more out there. They were, again, you know, printed and then quickly distributed. They were meant to be ephemeral, but they have some copies. 10%-ish now, have about 10% of the 200 or so that John Dunlap printed that night have somehow persisted.
6: Well, you know, I have boxes, banker's boxes, filled with valuable things from my husband's father and grandfather and great-grandfather, and I'm sure there are treasures in there.
9: Yeah, can we come see them?
6: Yeah. But who has time, right? And you're always afraid that some young thing will come along when we're long gone and go, heave-ho.
9: Well, that's why we have such a focus on sharing this Dunlap broadside, of letting people come see it in the exhibitions, of printing it on the 4th of July, of, you know, giving them the opportunity to understand what this document was, that there's more than just that engrossed copy. And that's, you know, the spirit of every exhibition or endeavor that we do, helping people to understand our common and shared history through some sort of experiential, you know, something more than looking at a piece of paper behind a glass.
8: Always check your grandparents' attic when you go visit them.
6: Holly and George, this has been delightful. Thank you for sharing your insights on With Good Reason.
9: Thank you for having us.
8: No, thank you.
6: George Reiser is Master Curator at the Small Special Collections Library at UVA. Holly Robertson is Curator of UVA Library Exhibitions. With Good Reason is produced by Virginia Humanities, which acknowledges the Monacan Nation, the original people of the land and waters of our home in Charlottesville, Virginia. Our production team is Allison Quantz, Matt Darrow, and Lauren Francis. Special thanks to Jenny Taylor for booking assistance. For the podcast or to comment, go to withgoodreasonradio.org. I'm Sarah McConnell. Thanks for listening.

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4: 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Just familiar voices guiding you through what you need to know. So up and at 'em. We're here with you. 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
6: I'm Nora Rahm with these headlines. Ukrainian authorities say Russia launched ballistic missiles and drones at Kyiv last night into this morning, killing at least 9 people. This is the second major attack on Ukraine this week. Spanish authorities say most of the tens of thousands of migrants who crossed the Moroccan border into the Spanish territory of Ceuta Thursday have now returned to their country. At least 67 people died in the attempt. And the Justice Department has moved to dismiss a criminal case against former Olympian David Hearn. He was charged with damaging the Lincoln Memorial reflecting pool. Prosecutors say the damage was caused by a botched installation. I'm Nora Rahm, NPR News in Washington.

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1: This is Weekend Edition from NPR News. I'm Scott Simon. Children who cross the border alone are required by law to receive legal representation. But for the first time in more than 20 years, the federal government is not renewing its contract with the legal nonprofit groups providing those lawyers. And thousands of children could get deported soon by themselves. NPR investigative reporter Kiara Eisner joins us in our studios. Kiara, thanks so much for being with us.
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1: It's 6:18, 66 degrees in Fresno. Good morning. I'm Brandon Sandoval, and you're listening to Weekend Edition on KVPR 89.3 and 89.1. Coming up, we go to China for our series about breakfasts around the world. The bun is one item common to almost every Chinese region. We're bringing you this delicious story in about 15 minutes. Taking a look at our weather, it's going to be a very warm day. You can expect sunny skies with a heat advisory in place as a heat wave sweeps through the Central Valley. Temperatures will peak today in the low 100s for Fresno, Merced, and Bakersfield before settling down into the comfortable 70s this evening. Tomorrow will be the same story with highs of 103. Be sure to stay hydrated if you plan to be out in the sun today. 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It's 6:19.
2: I'm Nora Rahm with these headlines. Leaders from some of the states that rely on water from the Colorado River are objecting to a new Trump administration plan. It proposes cutting supplies to Arizona, California, and Nevada by as much as 40%. About 200 people in Nebraska are set to lose their Medicaid coverage today, according to the health policy news outlet Tradeoffs. They're the first affected by new work requirements. And the social media platform Truth Social today began selling early access to posts by President Trump to investment banks and other institutions for $100,000 a month. Former Wall Street regulators say the service appears to violate insider trading laws. I'm Nora Rahm, NPR News in Washington.

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1: This is Weekend Edition from NPR News. I'm Scott Simon. There's a new federal plan for sharing the limited water of the Colorado River. The Interior Department's proposal, released yesterday, calls for potentially huge cuts in water use in coming years for California, Arizona, and Nevada. The Colorado River provides water for more than 40 million people in 7 U.S. states and dozens of tribal communities, but is facing severe drought conditions fueled by climate change and continued heavy demands. Alex Hager covers water issues at member station KJZZ in Phoenix. Alex, thanks for being with us.
2: Thank you for having me.
1: I gather this federal plan's a 10-year framework. What are the biggest changes?
2: The river is vital for big cities, small towns, and a huge farming industry across the Southwest. And this new plan offers a very wide range for how much water could be cut from them. Under the worst-case scenario, the federal government could cut water by up to 40% for Arizona, California, and Nevada. That would be massive. The plan forces states to come together every

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1: Good morning. Happy Saturday. I'm Brandon Sandoval, and you're listening to KVPR 89.3 and 89.1. Coming up on Weekend Edition, NPR's Scott Simon talks to musician Lito Pimienta about her new album, Caribeña. That's coming up in about 15 minutes. And KVPR's $10,000 drawing is currently underway. Purchase your tickets to be entered to win the grand prize of $10,000. 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Learn more at kvpr.org/10k. And a quick look at weather, triple digits across the valley. A heat advisory is in place, so make sure to stay cool. It's going to be a warm one today. I'm Brandon Sandoval. Let's get back to Weekend Edition. This is KVPR.
2: I'm Laura Rahm with these headlines. Ukrainian President Volodymyr Zelensky said today his forces sank a Russian container ship in the Black Sea and struck three Russian oil refineries. This followed another Russian missile and drone attack against Ukraine, killing at least nine people. The search continues for at least six climbers missing on Pakistan's Broad Peak. Four bodies have been found. The team lost contact with its base camp Thursday after an avalanche. And in cycling, it's the first day of the Women's Tour de France. In the U.S., today's the first day for the Women's Pro Baseball League. According to its website, the first game, Los Angeles against New York, is sold out. I'm Nora Rahm, NPR News in Washington.

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1: It's 7:18, 68 degrees in Fresno. Good morning. I'm Brandon Sandoval, and you're listening to Weekend Edition on KVPR 89.3 and 89.1. Coming up, in a referendum Tuesday in Missouri, voters are being asked to raise the bar for ballot initiatives. Similar measures are proposed in other states. That story in about 15 minutes. Another warm day here in the valley, sunny skies with a heat advisory in place. Temperatures will peak today in the low 100s, 70s this evening. Tomorrow will be the same story with highs around 103. And tonight on Fresh Air Weekend, renowned classic scholar Emily Wilson calls Christopher Nolan's film The Odyssey abysmally written. On the next Fresh Air Weekend, she talks about why the original text is far richer than many popular renderings of the story. That's tonight at 7 on KVPR. 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It's 7:19.
2: I'm Nora Rahm with these headlines. Ukrainian authorities say Russia launched ballistic missiles and drones at Kyiv last night into this morning, killing at least 9 people. This is the second major attack on Ukraine this week. Spanish authorities say most of the tens of thousands of migrants who crossed the Moroccan border into the Spanish territory of, say, Utah Thursday have now returned to their country. At least 67 people died in the attempt. And the Justice Department has moved to dismiss a criminal case against former Olympian David Hearn. He was charged with damaging the Lincoln Memorial reflecting pool. Prosecutors say the damage was caused by a botched installation. I'm Nora Rahm, NPR News in Washington.

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1: This is Weekend Edition from NPR News. I'm Scott Simon. Children who cross into the United States alone are losing access to immigration lawyers. The first time in more than 20 years, the federal government hasn't renewed its contract with the nonprofit groups that represent unaccompanied minors in court. And that could put thousands of children at higher risk of deportation. NPR investigative reporter Kiara Eisner joins us in our studios. Thanks so much for being with us.
2: Thank you.
1: Help us get hold of the size of this problem. How many children are affected?
2: The legal nonprofits who represent these kids estimate that more than 26,000 kids could lose representation. The U.S. decided decades ago that those children deserved protection here in the U.S. by law, because children who cross the border alone are vulnerable to abuse and trafficking. The government has since paid a network of almost 100 legal organizations to provide kids with that legal help. But the Trump administration stopped making payments to those legal organizations, and they're now owed more than $65 million in total. And the contract with those providers did expire yesterday and hasn't been renewed.
1: And Carol, why did the government stop paying these groups?
2: Well, to answer that, we need to talk about the Office of Refugee Resettlement, or ORR. That's the agency responsible for housing those unaccompanied children. ORR started asking the lawyers for confidential information about the kids last year. That's never happened before, their lawyers say. And the lawyers didn't share that data. They say they're legally prohibited from providing that sort of information to anyone because it violates

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1: Good morning. Happy Saturday. I'm Brandon Sandoval, and you're listening to KVPR 89.3 and 89.1. Coming up on Weekend Edition, NPR's Scott Simon speaks to a senior fellow for Middle East Studies at the Council on Foreign Relations about the state of Iranian-backed militias and proxies in the region. That's in 15 minutes.
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1: And a quick look at weather. Triple digits across the valley. A heat advisory is in place.
4: I'm Nora Rahm with these headlines. The Justice Department now says the damage done to the Lincoln Memorial reflecting pool was caused by poor installation and workers rushing to complete the project in time for Independence Day celebrations. It's dropping charges against former Olympian David Hurd. Russia launched another major missile and drone attack against the Ukrainian capital, Kyiv. Officials say at least 9 people were killed. And after widespread condemnation, FIFA President Gianni Infantino is abandoning a plan to sell World Cup profits to private investors, including the family of President Trump's son-in-law, Jared Kushner. I'm Nora Rahm, NPR News in Washington.

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1: It's 8:18, 80 degrees in Fresno. Good morning. I'm Brandon Sandoval. You're listening to Weekend Edition on KVPR 89.3 and 89.1. Coming up, we go to China for our series about breakfasts around the world. The bun is one item common to almost every Chinese region. We're bringing you this delicious story in about 15 minutes.
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1: It's getting warm today in the Central Valley. A heat advisory is in place. 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
3: I'm Windsor Johnston with these headlines. President Trump is threatening more military strikes against Iran as fighting spreads across the Middle East. Tehran launched new drone attacks targeting Kuwait today. Another tanker was hit in the Strait of Hormuz, and Israel carried out heavy strikes in Gaza overnight. Russia launched another wave of missiles and drones across Ukraine's capital, Kyiv, today, killing at least 9 people. President Volodymyr Zelensky is again urging the U.S. to send more Patriot air defense systems. Firefighters have contained a massive wildfire in southwestern France, allowing nearly 200,000 people to return home, but new fires have forced thousands more to evacuate in other parts of France and Greece. I'm Windsor Johnston, NPR News in Washington.

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1: Good morning. I'm Brandon Sandoval, and this is Weekend Edition. Coming up, in a referendum Tuesday in Missouri, voters are being asked to raise the bar for ballot initiatives. Similar measures are proposed in other states. That story is coming up in about 15 minutes.

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1: We're looking at today's highs of 103 in Fresno, 102 in Merced, 103 again in Bakersfield. Upper 90s to low 100s across the foothills. 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
2: I'm Windsor Johnston with these headlines. President Trump is threatening more strikes against Iran as the U.S. pushes to reopen the Strait of Hormuz. Tehran launched new drone attacks on Kuwait today, and another tanker was struck in the waterway. Israel also carried out heavy strikes in Gaza after Hamas agreed to disarm. Nearly half of the roughly 50,000 migrants who entered Spain from Morocco over the past 2 days have now returned. The incident has reignited Europe's immigration debate after at least 67 people died during the crossing. The search continues for at least 6 climbers missing in Pakistan. 4 bodies have been found. The team lost contact with its base camp Thursday after an avalanche. I'm Windsor Johnston, NPR News in Washington.
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4: This is Weekend Edition from NPR News. I'm Scott Simon. Children who cross into the United States alone are losing access to immigration lawyers. For the first time in more than 20 years, the federal government hasn't renewed its contract with the nonprofit groups that represent unaccompanied minors in court. And that could put thousands of children at higher risk of deportation. NPR investigative reporter Kiara Eisner joins us in our studios. Thanks so much for being with us.
5: Thank you.
4: Help us get hold of the size of this problem. How many children are affected?
5: The legal nonprofits who represent these kids estimate that more than 26,000 kids could lose representation. The U.S. decided decades ago that those children deserved protection here in the U.S. by law, because children who cross the border alone are vulnerable to abuse and trafficking. The government has since paid a network of almost 100 legal organizations to provide kids with that legal help. But the Trump administration stopped making payments to those legal organizations, and they're now owed more than $65 million in total. And the contract with those providers did expire yesterday and hasn't been renewed.
4: And Carol, why did the government stop paying these groups?
5: Well, to answer that, we need to talk about the Office of Refugee Resettlement, or ORR. That's the agency responsible for housing those unaccompanied children. ORR started asking the lawyers for confidential information about the kids last year. That's never happened before, their lawyers say. And the lawyers didn't share that data. They say they're legally prohibited from providing that sort of information to anyone because it violates a long-standing legal and ethical rule called attorney-client privilege. That means attorneys can't share details about their clients. The lawyers are now facing the fact that they may have to wind down the services they've been providing to the kids they represent, and some have already started to do that.
4: And what happens to these children if lawyers can't represent them?
5: Lawyers aren't exactly sure because this has never happened before, but I spoke with a lawyer, Alexis Sandukas, who works for the Galveston-Houston Immigrant Representation Project, or GERP. She said children would have to represent themselves in court, but many of these kids can't speak fluent English, and some of them are too young to have learned how to talk at all. Sandukas said that would probably end up with more than 99% of them getting deported. Here's Sandukas now.
6: And they've come to the United States seeking safety and protection. And what this administration is asking us to do now is to turn our backs on them completely. And they will undoubtedly be sent to harmful, dangerous situations. And I worry some will be killed if they lose their lawyers.
5: The U.S. would be returning young children to places where they may not have any guardians and sending them back

0: Coming up, our Bluff the Listener game could make you rich, but it probably won't. Call 1-888-WAIT-WAIT to play. We'll be back in a minute with more of Wait Wait Don't Tell Me from NPR.
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5: 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I find the sickest

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7: When I was 15, I had a growth spurt, and it left me 6'3" and 200 pounds. 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
8: 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I'm Chloe Salmon, and in this hour, stories of style. From the perfect red pleather bell-bottoms to a catwalk battle for the ages to uniforms that don't quite fit, physically or spiritually.
7: And I was sort of trying to get the moves down, and the coach came over and gave me some tips, and he said, son, when you get in the game, what you want to do is, you know, get your elbow in there and kind of bloody the guy's lip a little bit. And I thought, that's so mean.
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9: Live from NPR News in Washington, I'm Windsor Johnston. Russia launched another deadly barrage of missiles at Kyiv before dawn today, killing at least 9 people and injuring more than 30. NPR's Greg Myrie reports the attack comes as President Trump appears to be backing away from an offer to strengthen Ukraine's air defenses.
10: Russian ballistic missiles struck 5 separate parts of Kyiv as explosions rang out through the night. The attack set off multiple fires, and emergency teams rescued dozens of residents from burning and damaged apartment buildings. Russia has stepped up its airstrikes in recent months to exploit Ukrainian shortages of air defenses against ballistic missiles. Ukraine's president, Volodymyr Zelensky, met President Trump on Tuesday and said the U.S. was giving Ukraine a license to make its own Patriot air defense missiles. But Trump said Friday, quote, "We're talking about it, but it's a hard thing to give away that kind of technology." Greg Myrie, NPR News, Kyiv.
9: Children who enter the U.S. alone are losing access to federally funded immigration lawyers. For the first time in more than 20 years, the government has not renewed contracts with nonprofit groups that represent unaccompanied minors in court, putting thousands at risk of deportation. NPR's Kira Eisner reports on why those legal groups can no longer take their cases.
11: More than 26,000 kids could lose representation. The U.S. decided decades ago that those children deserved protection here in the U.S. by law, because children who cross the border alone are vulnerable to abuse and trafficking. The government has since paid a network of almost 100 legal organizations to provide kids with that legal help. But the Trump administration stopped making payments to those legal organizations, and the contract with those providers did expire yesterday and hasn't been renewed.
9: That's NPR's Kira Eisner reporting. The FBI says water facilities across the U.S. were victims of recent cyber attacks. NPR's Jenna McLaughlin spoke to cybersecurity experts who say they've seen hackers widely targeting industrial devices.
12: According to multiple cybersecurity experts interviewed by NPR, there's evidence that bad actors have been scanning the internet in recent weeks, looking for insecure industrial control systems. Those devices are used in critical infrastructure, from water to power. Michael Crean of cybersecurity firm SonicWall says his company has seen broad opportunistic attacks on this technology explode in recent months, highlighting the risk of connecting these devices to the internet. Another cybersecurity expert who requested anonymity to protect sources on sensitive security matters said the recent attacks were almost certainly linked to Iran. The timing suggests they were likely motivated by U.S. strikes. Jen McLaughlin, NPR News.
9: You're listening to NPR News from Washington. President Trump is criticizing the Justice Department's decision to drop the case involving damage to the Lincoln Memorial reflecting pool. In a post on Truth Social, Trump said he 100% disagrees with U.S. Attorney Jeanine Pirro's assessment, arguing the damage was the result of vandalism, not just construction problems. He pointed to graffiti and damage in the surrounding area as evidence to support his claim. Charges were dropped against former Olympian David Hearn on Friday. He was accused of vandalizing the pool. Google has removed a tool that let users create AI-generated satellite images. NPR's Jeff Brumfield reports many experts were concerned that it could be used to spread misinformation.
13: The tool on Google Earth was removed just a day after it was unveiled. That unveiling caused an outcry among journalists, open source investigators, and human rights activists who use Google Earth to verify events all over the world. Many were horrified by the new tool, which allowed users to generate AI versions of real satellite images with the click of a button. NPR was easily able to generate imagery depicting a U.S. attack on Iran and the flooding of the Capitol building. Neither event happened in real life. The company said it removed the new tool because people were sharing imagery that, quote, appears to violate our policies. It said it's working to develop stronger guardrails. Jeff Brumfield, NPR News.
9: I'm Windsor Johnston, NPR News in Washington.
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0: a temper tantrum or someone stole her toy, but tears of sorrow. And she goes to her mom, who's standing next to her, was like, "Mommy, I miss Daddy. I want to hang out with him some more." And the mom squats down and says to her and whispers in her ear, "Just yell really loudly that you love him. He'll hear you." And so she presses her sticky little hands and her wet face against the window, and she screams, "Daddy, I love you!" And I look down at this girl, and I'm disgusted. I'm a public defender, and there's a lot of people that are bothered with what I do or disgusted by my clients because they're charged of really heinous things. But I have always been proud of what I did. I try to keep people out of jail. But it wasn't until that moment when I saw that girl that I was disgusted with what I did, that I had any part of this system, that I had any part in this girl's sorrow. I left the prison, I took off my shirt, and I came home. A couple weeks later, I took my shirt into work, primarily because I didn't know what to do with the shirt, and it was just kind of sitting on my coffee table for a number of weeks. So I brought it into my office, and I put it into my bottom drawer. A few weeks after that, I get an email from a colleague that she had sent to a couple of the attorneys explaining that one of her clients, a 17-year-old girl, had just been released from jail and was going to a shelter and needed clothing. So I opened up the bottom drawer in my office, and I looked down at that shirt. And that shirt was the only piece of goodness, kindness, and humanity that I felt that day that I went to go visit Michael. So I took that shirt, I gave it to my colleague, which she gave to her client to pay it forward. Thank you.
1: That was Deepa Ambekar. She lives in Brooklyn with her family. She still works in criminal justice and enjoys hustle dancing in her free time. After serving his sentence, Michael was deported to Guyana. Deepa says that these days, he's doing well and lives happily in Europe. Coming up next, a young girl pines over a pair of red pleather pants and a newlywed is almost undone by laundry day. When the Moth Radio Hour continues.
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1: 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I'm Chloe Salmon. In this episode, we're bringing you stories of the clothes we wear. Our next story comes to us from Zakiya Minifi. She told this at a slam in Detroit, where we partner with public radio station WDET. Here's the Kia.
9: At 4 years old, I was absolutely appalled by the uncomfortable sandals I had to wear with my flower girl outfit in my uncle's wedding. And at 6, I, regardless of the weather, was moved to tears because of my anger at having to wear the itchy tights with my birthday girl dress.

0: This episode of the Moth Radio Hour was produced by me, Jay Allison, Catherine Burns, and Chloe Salmon, who also hosted this show. Co-producer is Vicky Merrick, associate producer Emily Couch. The stories were directed by Jennifer Hickson. The rest of the Moth leadership team includes Sarah Haberman, Meg Bowles, Kate Tellers, Jennifer Birmingham, Marina Kluche, Suzanne Russ, Brandon Grant, Inga Gladowski, Sarah Jane Johnson, and Aldi Kaza. The Moth would like to thank the Bill and Melinda Gates Foundation for their support of the Moth's global community program. Moth stories are true as remembered and affirmed by the storytellers. Our theme music is by The Drift. 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
1: 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With Canadian superstar singer Shania Twain, Indian director Tarsem Singh, British singer-songwriter Nadine Shah, Oscar-winning US actor J.K. Simmons, Chinese classical guitarist Shui-Fei Yang, my conversation with the Nigerian star Uzo Amakapawa. 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
3: Still to come, for how long can Gianni Infantino hang on as FIFA chief as pressure on him to stand down mounts? We'll hear from a UEFA vice president who says Europe has lost confidence in his leadership. Also, fighting has broken out in the Tigray region of Ethiopia. How serious could that get? And we're checking out reports of an explosion at a cafe in Moscow. We'll bring you the latest after the news.
4: BBC News, I'm John Shea. Pressure is mounting on the FIFA president Gianni Infantino after he was forced to scrap his plan to sell a stake in the World Cup and other football tournaments to private investors. The governing body of North and Central American and Caribbean football said a comprehensive reckoning with the presidency was imperative. Earlier, its European counterpart UEFA said it had lost confidence in his leadership. The European Union has convened emergency talks on Tuesday to discuss the migration crisis in Ceuta after tense exchanges between Spain and other member states. 22 EU countries expressed serious concern about the influx of more than 50,000 people into the Spanish territory from Morocco. The British Nepali climber Nirmal Purja has died in the avalanche that struck Pakistan's Broad Peak on Thursday, his expedition company has confirmed. Elite expert said it had also confirmed the deaths of the other 9 team members. Russian police say a blast at a restaurant in Moscow has killed 3 people and wounded 15 more. Local reports say a private function was taking place at the time. Emergency services are at the scene. Firefighters in southeast France have brought in reinforcements to tackle a wildfire that rekindled on Friday and has now consumed 15 square kilometres in the Var department. Israeli airstrikes have killed 2 people in Gaza a day after Hamas agreed to end the war with Israel. The deal involved Hamas surrendering its weapons and Israel withdrawing its troops from Gaza. 2 people have died and more than 500 have had to be rescued after sudden floods in the southern Indian state of Kerala. And President Trump says he disagrees 100% with the decision of his own Justice Department that flawed installation rather than vandalism was to blame for the peeling lining of the Lincoln Memorial reflecting pool in Washington. BBC News.
3: Welcome back to NewsHour. There are reports of fresh fighting between the Ethiopian army and rebels in the country's northern Tigray region. There's been a fragile ceasefire in place since a peace deal was reached in 2022, ending a 3-year war that killed more than 500,000 people. But there have been tensions and various conflicts over the region for decades. For more on the latest fighting and the background to all of this, I've been speaking to Martin Plout, fellow at the Institute of Commonwealth Studies and King's College, both here in London.
5: The Tigrayan Defence Force, which is actually responsible to the Tigrayan government, but is at loggerheads with the Ethiopian government. The reports are, and this has been from multiple sources, that they have been involved in some fierce fighting along the border with Sudan at a place called Shiririna. Now, this is not a major town, but it's very important because if it's accurate, then it would suggest that the Ethiopian army are trying to block the Tigrayans from making a link through to Sudan, which would be very important for them to getting supplies into Tigray itself.
3: Was this latest outbreak in violence expected? And I mean, could it see a return to the conflict that ended in 2022?
5: It could indeed. It could just blow over. It could be one spat, although it's really sounds pretty heavy with artillery and drones and various other armaments used. It could blow over, but it is a very dangerous situation. This has been predicted for weeks, if not months, because the tension has been rising between Tigray and the authorities in Addis Ababa. And the Tigrayans are now allied with a whole range of other people. And that makes it a very different situation from the last time there was a war. It could become a regional war, but we just can't be sure whether it's going to be something that's snuffed out or becomes a much wider conflict.
3: The original route to this conflict between the rebels and Ethiopia, can you just sort of tell us a bit more about that?
5: The tension really is between a regional power and the center. I mean, you can trace it back 200-300 years. This is nothing new. But the current problem is with Eritrea, which is the coastal land which lies just to the north of Ethiopia, and the Tigrayans, who are also in the north. Now, if they ally themselves against Addis Ababa, then it's very dangerous for Addis Ababa because they are powerful and Prime Minister Abiy is running out of allies.
3: We know that the last war led to about 5 million people being displaced, and many of them ended up in Sudan. There were all sorts of reports of ethnic cleansing, war crimes as well. It's really been devastating, this conflict, in terms of its impact on civilians.
5: I mean, the impact particularly on women has been unbelievable. I have seen videos and evidence of women being abused in ways which are indescribable. That is the one thing that is the common factor in all that happens in these kind of conflicts in the Horn of Africa, is the level of brutality and the level of suffering is immense.
3: That's Martin Plaut speaking to us earlier today. You're listening to NewsHour live from the BBC. I'm Rebecca Kesby. Now, can FIFA boss Gianni Infantino survive in his post as president of the global governing body of football as pressure increases for his resignation? Earlier this week, he gave regional governing bodies until September to agree to sell a stake in the World Cup and other FIFA tournaments to private investors. If they backed the plan, he said, football associations would be given a cash reward. Well, that sparked outrage, with some critics saying it was effectively buying votes. And by the early hours of this morning, Mr. Infantino performed a complete U-turn and withdrew that proposal. Earlier today, the governing body of European football, UEFA, issued a strongly worded statement saying it had lost confidence in Infantino's leadership. CONCACAF, the governing body of North and Central America and Caribbean football, said his plan was a unilateral and egregious act. We're going to hear from the vice president of UEFA in just a moment. First, though, here's a clip of Mr. Infantino back in 2016. It's from his final speech ahead of the vote to choose the next president of FIFA. And he made a very clear pitch on the subject of money to member nations.
6: The money of FIFA is your money. It's not the money of the FIFA president. It's your money. You are the national associations. And the money of FIFA has to serve for the development of football and not for anything else.
3: UEFA's statement reads, the current FIFA leadership has not only lost UEFA's confidence, but also that of many other members of the football family. So I asked a vice president of UEFA, Laura McAllister, should Gianni Infantino now resign?
7: I think we've made it clear in the statement that the football community has lost confidence in the leadership of FIFA, particularly in the president, Gianni Infantino. And I think after events of the past week, then the statements that we've seen from the football stakeholders make it clear that it would be appropriate for him to consider his position. I just feel that all of us have been through a lot of anguish. We've been through a lot of concern about the future of the game. And none of that was of our making. The proposal that dropped on us a few days ago was something that was potentially catastrophic to the game and really shouldn't have been given the airtime it has.
3: So that's a yes, then. He should step down.
7: I mean, look, it's his decision, isn't it? I mean, we can't force anyone's hand from the point of view of resignation. But if momentum gathers and other confederations issue statements similar to ours, then I think it would make his position untenable. But let's see how the next 24 hours or so goes. Our responsibility always is to look after European football interests. And we've made that very clear in the statement that the events, not just of this week, but of previous weeks as well in the World Cup, over the overturning of the Balogun red card due to political interference, the use of hydration breaks in the way they were, and of course, various other events have accumulated to give us a sense that the leadership of FIFA doesn't have the best interests of football at heart.
3: You say you can't force his hand, but UEFA has really, hasn't it, over the past few days? It led the way to force this U-turn. Was that fair? Because some poorer countries, I'm thinking in Africa in particular, may have benefited from the cash that Gianni Infantino wanted to bring to grassroots football?
7: The first thing I'd say is that I'm proud that we were able to generate a united front in opposition to this catastrophic proposal, because once you sell off parts of football, you never regain it. And of course, the danger then is that the principles by which we run the game, sporting principles, are overtaken by financial ones. So I'm very proud that UEFA and all 55 countries were able to unite. But it wasn't just us, of course. We may have started that process, but the AFC, the Asian Federation, and CONCACAF in Central and North America also expressed their opposition. I'm sure other confederations would have joined further down the line had there not been this withdrawal of the FIFA proposal. But your point about finance is a really important one, because we say in the statement today in UEFA that we need to look closely with FIFA and with the with the federations to talk about using some of the FIFA reserves that amount to over $5 billion to ensure that the grassroots of the game is better developed in each of those 211 countries. And I appreciate that for some small countries, you know, that was a lot of money on the table. But it was at the jeopardy of the future of football. And I believe those small countries recognise that that is unsustainable. Payments such as this, one-off, would not have been sustainable long-term, because the interests of football would have been subsumed by the interest of private equity. And whilst the money would have been very welcome, there is already money to be spent by FIFA to ensure that the infrastructure of the game becomes stronger in every one country. And finally, I would say as well that I think people assume that the smaller countries are just about finance and funds. They're not. They have the principles and the ethics of the game right at their heart as well. They care as much about where the game goes and how it's operated as anyone else. So I don't think we need to patronise them by assuming that they are taken in by one-off payments, when they know the sustainable investment in the game is the better way forward.
3: So on the subject of money, we just heard that clip there from Gianni Infantino back in 2016. This was his pitch, basically, of becoming the FIFA president. And he talked about money. He said, it's not the money of the FIFA president. It's your money. This is about the national associations he was referring to there. And in the UEFA statement, it addressed that clip, actually. It says, on both these promises, he has failed to deliver. The shabby backroom opaque deal he has hatched and tried to force through was anything but transparent. And, I mean, the statement says there were secret schemes on fast-track timescales cooked up by faceless individuals and of dubious benefit to the game. I mean, that's quite accusatory language. We've seen FIFA bosses go before on charges of corruption. Is UEFA accusing Infantino of corruption?
7: I think the statement is entirely clear and entirely fair. You know, if you just take the case of the FFE initiative this week, nobody knew about that. It was a unilateral intervention by the president and I assume a few people around him. But you've seen already within FIFA that several key figures have said they knew nothing about that. So that takes in the notion of a backroom opaque deal, which I think that is entirely fair. There was no due diligence around the process and it already advanced considerably. There was no good governance principles around discussion, consultation with FIFA Council or with the Confederation. So when you put all of that together, I think the language is fair. We have to do things the right way in football. We have to show an openness and a transparency, because the money doesn't belong to us. It belongs to the nations that have invested in the development of the game. It belongs to the clubs, the players, the leagues and the fans. Mm. And so if someone is operating in a way that is opaque, then I think they have to be held to account.
3: That's Vice President of UEFA, Laura McAllister. Fortul in the eastern Colombian region of Arauca is a territory known for the richness of its llanero or cowboy culture, but also for the challenges it's faced during decades of conflict. Rival armed groups there fight for control over drug trafficking and smuggling routes as well. But Leonardo Martinez is trying to tackle the violence in his hometown by offering young people an alternative to the influence of armed groups, dance classes, specifically the traditional folk dance, Joropo. And he's now bringing Joropo to new audiences, accompanying eight young artists to London to showcase his piece of Colombian cultural heritage. And he came into our studio along with 17-year-old dancer Zelena Guerrero. And my colleague Krupa Pardee began by asking Leonardo how it feels to be here. NewsHour's Alicia Trujillo is the translator.
8: He says that he's very happy, very excited to be here, that it's something that's very different, and he never imagined he could come to this country like this. And it's also quite nostalgic, because you never imagine to see what you've seen on TV to actually see it in real.
9: And for you, Zelena, what do you like about the dance?
10: Lo que más me gusta es... A la hora de bailar es...
8: So what I most like is the fact that I can be myself and that I can really concentrate very hard in the dance, and then it totally distracts me from anything else, and then it's just fluid. I'm completely fluid when I dance.
9: Every dance tells a story. What is the story of Joropo?
11: La historia como tal...
8: So he says that Joropo is a traditional dance that is done in Colombia and in Venezuela. On Sundays, the big farm owners would get everybody together. Everybody would dress in the most expensive clothes that they had, and they would dance together. But the important components of the music to be able to dance Joropo are the instruments. And the instruments are, he says, the harp, a guitar just with four strings, and it also has maracas and another instrument called the bandola.
9: I'll turn back to you, Zelena. I would love to learn from you what the dance is like. What does it look like, for example?
10: Lo primero que se debe hacer es el paso base.
8: The way the dance works is that it's a man and a woman dancing together, and there's a basic step, which the man always starts, and then when the music gets faster is when you actually do the foot tapping, and the foot tapping gets faster too.
9: Leonardo, what do you believe have been the benefits of teaching dance to children in your community?
8: He is from Fortul. He's a Fortuleño, and for many years he didn't live in the community, but then moved back when he was 16. He works for the municipality, and it's important that they have these cultural groups, this baile, joropo, dancing groups, and also through sport, that they've been able to engage the young people, and not just the young people in the actual municipality, but a little bit further away, not just in the urban areas. But what used to happen before is that you heard and you knew that the young people were taken by the guerrilla groups. They were forcibly recruited. And for quite a long time now, he says they haven't heard that this has happened anymore. He says they haven't heard, oh, such and such a body was taken, such and such a body wasn't. So this is one of the good things of this kind of group, is that it is helping children, young people, to do something different.
9: Mm-hmm.
3: There we go. The power of dance there, as told by Leonardo Martinez. We also heard from Zelena Guerrero there, one of the dancers here in London at the moment. They were speaking to my colleague Krupa Pardi, and our grateful thanks to NewsHour's Alicia Trujillo as well, who did the translation. Do stay with us. We are getting more details on that explosion in Moscow that's happened in the past couple of hours. We're going to try and cross to our Russia editor on that story as soon as we can, so stay with us for that.
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3: This is Rebecca Kesby with NewsHour, live from the BBC. Next to the West Bank, from where our Middle East correspondent Lucy Williamson has been reporting all week following that confrontation last weekend near Nablus that left four Palestinians and two Israelis dead. That then sparked a wave of attacks against Palestinian villages. One of those killed last weekend was an Israeli security guard from the nearby settler outpost of Hevat Gilad. Israeli outposts in the West Bank are illegal under both Israeli and international law. But to get a view from there, Lucy gained rare access to speak to one of its residents. And I should flag up, he does have extreme views, which you may find upsetting.
15: I've just driven into the outpost of Hevat Gilad. I'm standing on one of the hilltops and I can see shacks and temporary housing spread all the way up to the next hilltop. On one side of this outpost is the Palestinian village of Sara. And on the other, a view stretching for miles across the West Bank.
16: I don't go to the Palestinian people and burn the houses of Palestinians.
15: But that's exactly what happened on Friday.
16: Yes.
15: Six houses in Sara.
16: But it's revenge.
17: Yehuda Shimon is a resident here and a lawyer with an organization that defends Israelis accused of settler violence. He spoke to us days after an Israeli security guard from Hevat Gilad was killed by a Palestinian man who snatched his weapon in a confrontation nearby. Four Palestinians and another Israeli man were also killed in that confrontation. It triggered a wave of settler attacks against Palestinian villages here.
16: I think now, after they kill one Israeli people, we need to kill all the people in Tel and Sara, even Jit and Farata. Why? Because we don't want it to happen again.
15: It sounds like you're saying one Jewish life is worth hundreds or thousands of Palestinian lives.
16: Million. One Jewish life, it's 10 million, okay?
15: That just sounds racist.
16: Yes, I know, but this is the truth. because God chose us. Because of this, you are jealous.
17: These extreme views, rejected by many Israelis, are crucial to understanding the growing violence in the West Bank, which many Israeli settlers see as land given to them by God.
16: The Bible is the authorizing that this land it's belong to us, okay?
18: Israel occupied it militarily.
16: Yes,
18: and, after, and under international law, that means that no civilian settlements can be
16: yes,
18: built here.
16: Yes, but the God not write in the Bible the international law.
18: So you're a lawyer.
16: Yeah.
18: And you're saying the only law that really counts for you mm-hmm. is the Bible.
16: Yeah, of course.
18: So what happens to the Palestinians who live here?
16: There is a three option. One option, it's they said, okay, I like you. I want to make a peace with you. I know that it's your land. I not try to kill you, to rape you. I just want to live here in quiet. This is the best. If not, I said to all of them, you could go whatever you want to go. There is, I think, 52 countries of the Arabs, Muslim country in the all over the world. Go there. And the next option, if you don't want to make peace with us, you don't want to get out from here, I don't have a choice. I must to kill you. And I kill you all.
17: Some former Israeli military leaders have said certain members of Israel's current government are orchestrating settler violence and shielding their armed and messianic followers from law enforcement. Palestinians I've spoken to in villages across the occupied West Bank say they feel unprotected by their own security forces, threatened by Israeli ones, and abandoned by the world.
3: The BBC's Lucy Williamson there reporting from the occupied West Bank. Now, we can get more details on that blast at a restaurant in Moscow. Local police are saying that it's killed three people and wounded at least 20, I think. Let's get more from our Russia editor, Steve Rosenberg, who joins us live from Moscow. Steve, do we know yet what actually caused this blast?
19: Well, let me tell you what we do know so far, Rebecca, that this explosion happened around 8 o'clock in the evening, Moscow time, this evening. For the next 3 hours or so, there was no official information about what caused the blast. But in the last few minutes, Russian news agencies have been quoting Russia's National Anti-Terrorist Committee, saying that a woman had tried to bring an improvised explosive device into the restaurant, had been stopped by a security guard. That's when the blast happened. The woman and the guard were killed, and also one of the guests of the restaurant was killed. So, in other words, Russian authorities saying that this was a bomb. Now, the area around the restaurant, and this restaurant is located in a very famous building, one of the famous Stalin-era skyscrapers in Moscow. The area has been cordoned off, lots of police there, as you'd expect, heavily armed police and investigators on the scene. They've started their investigation. One other piece of information that I can bring you, a piece of information that was on the website of the restaurant, this Italian restaurant. The restaurant was actually closed tonight for a private function. Now, we don't know yet who was at that private function, what kind of a function it was, but that's an interesting piece of information. Perhaps there was a particular individual who this was an assassination attempt against an individual.
3: Yes, I'm sure we'll be keeping across any details that do come out. I mean, have the Russian authorities said anything about who might be responsible at this point?
19: Not yet. As I say, the investigation is underway. And, you know, perhaps we'll know more tomorrow. But the one thing that we have learnt, you know, in the last few minutes, and that we didn't know for much of this evening, was that, as far as the Russian authorities are concerned, this was a bomb that caused the blast. Because initial reports suggested that perhaps this was a gas explosion. Yeah. No, the authorities have come out and said this was an improvised explosive device.
3: Surely this is going to be very shocking for residents in Moscow. I don't know whether you've had a chance to talk to anyone and get local reaction.
19: No, not yet. But you know what, Rebecca? Muscovites are getting used to shocking things, whether it's Ukrainian drones targeting an oil refinery and sending a huge black cloud over the city. Of course, over the last year and a half or so, Muscovites have woken up to news reports of senior Russian military figures being assassinated in car bombs, for example. So, you know, Russians are getting used to dramatic pieces of information.
3: All right, for the time being, thank you so much. That's our Russia editor, Steve Rosenberg, live on the line from Moscow there with the latest on what turns out to be a bomb blast there.
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14: Welcome to Left, Right, and Center. Affordability. We hear it all the time now in our politics. What does it really mean, and who should we trust to deliver it? Democrats are certainly pounding the affordability message, saying President Trump began a global tariff war and a war in Iran that have both pushed prices up for Americans. We'll talk about what actual ideas Democrats are offering to bring relief. So far, the boldest ideas have come from their more progressive members, and that could be a political challenge for Dems. Republicans have their own challenge. GOP lawmakers have seemed willing to work on bipartisan solutions on affordability, but President Trump keeps undermining them. Why? Later, a policy debate. Mo and Sarah pick apart each other's ideas for how to bring prices down. And Dr. Anthony Fauci's refusal to answer questions about COVID in a congressional hearing. Was he justified in that decision? That is all coming up on Left, Right, and Center.
26: Live from NPR News in Washington, I'm Louise Schiavone. The U.S. State Department is urging American citizens to leave the Middle East, saying a significant escalation of attacks involving Iran and its allies is expected across the region in the coming days. NPR's Frank Langford reports from Tel Aviv.
27: The State Department said Iran and its proxies, including Hezbollah in Lebanon and the Houthis in Yemen, are expected to attack U.S. personnel and facilities. The security alert said, quote, all citizens should depart now when flights are available, end quote. Earlier this week, President Trump threatened to hit Iran very hard after Iran fired ballistic missiles at a U.S. base in Jordan. Trump has threatened military escalation in the past, but not followed through. Ebrahim Rezaei is a spokesman for Iran's National Security and Foreign Policy Committee in Parliament. He wrote on X that Iran would respond to U.S. strikes with devastating counterattacks on American facilities in the region. Frank Langford, NPR News, Tel Aviv.
26: President Trump's social media platform, Truth Social, has begun selling a controversial new service for a fee of up to $100,000 a month. Truth Social is offering early access to posts, including major announcements from the president and others about global affairs and the economy. As NPR's Bobby Allen tells us, this is raising legal and ethical questions.
28: I talked to lawyers who formerly worked at the Securities and Exchange Commission, and they said this service looks like it violates insider trading laws against misusing public information to give certain investors an upper hand. Say, the president posts about the Strait of Hormuz, and a trader uses that to make money on oil futures. Democrats, too, have taken notice. They've been criticizing this. Senators Elizabeth Warren and Adam Schiff wrote a letter to the SEC demanding an investigation.
26: NPR's Bobby Allen. A heat dome is hovering over much of the West. Across at least a dozen states, nearly 50 million people are under heat alerts. NPR's Kirk Sigler reports.
1: Oregon is already in the grips of one of its biggest wildfire seasons in history. And now the National Weather Service has implemented new red flag warnings for extreme wildfire risk this weekend across the central and eastern parts of the state and into Idaho, Washington State, and Montana. Parts of the Northwest got a lot of rain earlier this summer and spring, and now the high grasses and brush are turning to brittle as triple-digit heat bakes the land. A cold front, relatively speaking, is blowing in this weekend, which is not expected to bring any rain, but there is a possibility of dry lightning strikes that could ignite more fires. And fire crews are more concerned about the winds causing existing out-of-control wildfires to spread. Kirk Sigler, NPR News, Boise.
26: In southern Europe, containment of one wildfire threat has allowed about 200,000 people to return home in southwestern France. Emergency crews have managed to pull back on fire threats in Spain and Portugal as well, but fires persist elsewhere in France and also in Greece. This is NPR News in Washington. The new chair of the National Governors Association says he is concerned about possible Trump administration efforts to influence upcoming midterm elections. Governor Wes Moore, a Maryland Democrat, pointed to the president's efforts to restrict voting by mail and said he was also concerned the president might deploy federal troops or agents to polling places. Plans by the United States to reduce the number of locations that service visa operations in several African countries is taking effect. Michael Koloki has details.
4: U.S. embassies and consulates in over 20 African cities are realigning their routine visa services. The affected locations include Lusaka in Zambia, Namibia's capital Windhoek, and the South African city of Durban. Residents of those areas who wish to apply for a U.S. visa will be required to apply through one of 20 designated visa locations, such as Ghana's capital Accra and Nairobi in Kenya. According to the State Department, the changes aim to strengthen national security by promoting more uniform screening, vetting, and adjudication standards, as well as improving efficiency. The department adds that realigning visa services to designated hubs has previously been carried out successfully in several African nations and in Europe as well. For NPR News, I'm Michael Kaluki in Nairobi.
26: FIFA has scrapped a controversial plan to sell World Cup stakes to private investors. Under a proposal from FIFA President Gianni Infantino, the soccer body would have created a separate company to handle all commercial operations involving the World Cup and other tournaments, as well as sell stakes to minority investors. European members had vowed to boycott FIFA competitions. I'm Louise Schiavone, NPR News, Washington.
5: 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More at schwab.com. 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
14: Welcome to Left, Right, and Center, everybody. I am David Green. Well, the midterms that we have been talking about for quite a while now, they're getting closer. They are less than 100 days away. Republicans, of course, control the White House. They control Congress. Democrats are really hoping they can flip the House, maybe even the Senate as well, by hitting on the number one issue, according to many Americans right now, and that is affordability.
8: The cost of living is way up. Housing is unaffordable. Gas prices are out of control. Republicans have mismanaged the economy. They don't deserve an A-plus grade. They deserve a pink slip. And in November, America is going to fire them.
14: They deserve a pink slip. That is original. I've never heard that in our politics before. Hakeem Jeffries, the House Minority Leader, stating the Democratic message there. Republicans, though, we should say, I don't think are going to give up that easily. They are on defense. They are pushing hard. President Trump said last week, as he has been saying for months, that there is no affordability crisis anymore. And that is because of him.
9: What are you going to do about the prices? And they said, they used the word, first time I heard it, it was a word, you know, made up by the Democrats. Affordability. They said, affordability. I said, I've been here one day. Don't worry, I'll take care of it, and we're taking care of it.
14: Sounds like some old English monarch talking about this affordability. So who are we supposed to believe here? Because the answer, really, that will be up to voters. I mean, it's going to do a lot to decide these pivotal elections this fall, and voters are then going to pin their hopes on whomever wins. So that's where I want to start with our left, right, and center crew. Moa Lathy on the left, Sarah Isger on the right. It is becoming clear that the Democrats seem to be listening to you, Mo, and focusing on affordability, although I think you've been telling them to sort of make a multi-layered message and bring in a lot of what President Trump has been focusing on, the ballroom and all sorts of things, and the fact that he has not been focusing on affordability. But I guess, Mo, scale of 1 to 10, grades, like how is your party messaging right now and how disciplined are they being?
0: It's getting better. You asked earlier, who should voters believe?
14: Right.
0: And the answer is they should believe their own eyes. They should believe their own bank statements. When they walk down the grocery aisle, if they feel like it is getting more expensive to buy groceries, if it continues to be too expensive for them to fill up their gas tanks, then they've got their answer about who to believe. And honestly, I mean, Donald Trump could not sound more like Joe Biden in talking about this issue if he tried. He ran entirely on the notion that Joe Biden was out of touch on the cost of living for people. And he now could not sound more like him. So Democrats, I think, are picking up on this. And there's really three pieces that they can connect. He promised to bring your costs down, and he hasn't. He's done it while enriching himself, and he's done it while focusing on all the other things. And you're hearing more and more Democrats deliver that.
14: Sarah, I mean, part of what President Trump is saying, though, is that if there is any crisis here, it is because of what Joe Biden left behind. Here's a little more of the president.
2: 18 months ago, we inherited a catastrophe from the Biden and from the radical left Democrats. They created the worst inflation in 48 years.
14: Now, I mean, Trump has had time in office. As Mo said, he has started a global tariff war. He started a war in Iran, both of which have affected the cost of everyday things. Numbers out this week said inflation have been helping to drag down the economy in the second quarter. But, you know, can the president reasonably say, you know, you have to look back to a year and a half ago and look at what I was dealt with, or are we past that?
10: You know, as long as this country has existed, we've held presidents responsible for things that they frankly aren't all that responsible for. Well, in an era where Congress isn't really doing anything and these presidents want to run the government by executive order, you kind of can hold them responsible for a lot more stuff than you used to be able to. So the answer to your question is yes, I think he can absolutely try to explain what he inherited from Biden and why that takes longer to fix than he initially said it would, especially on the campaign trail where he basically said he'd be able to fix it like on the first day or whatever. And they should take into account the things that he's done, which economists said on the front end would cause higher prices, like tariffs and like starting a war with Iran. Like, both can be true at the same time. Joe Biden did cause huge inflation. Now, again, I think that administration would say, like, yeah, we knew that would happen, at least to some extent, but look at the alternative that we were faced with. Like, everyone sort of has their justifications. Fair enough. Voters should look at all of the above and make their decision. I guess I'm both, you know, sad or whatever that, like, yeah, it actually is presidents making these decisions.
14: Well, I want to say, like, and Mo, this is sort of stating the obvious and stating what you said, but I think it's important to underscore this. Like, we're living in a time now where many years are going by when we have not had a president who a lot of Americans feel like is empathizing with them and feeling their economic pain. You know, President Trump is sounding out of touch right now, as you said. Joe Biden was criticized for sounding out of touch when he was suggesting that the economy was recovering, but that just wasn't matching the way Americans were feeling. And I just want to listen back to Biden on 60 Minutes back in 2022.
11: No, I'm telling the American people that we're going to get control of inflation.
3: and their prescription drug prices are going to be a hell of a lot lower. Their health care costs are going to be a lot lower. Their basic costs for everybody, their energy prices are going to be lower.
11: I mean, Mo, can we not have a president in this country who knows how to connect with Americans on their economic pain and make them feel cared for?
0: It's been a problem, right? Like, I get it. The Biden theory was prices are going to have to go up because we're going to have to do some things in order to avoid a depression. It's going to jack up prices and it's going to hurt. And I get it. And we're working on that, right? Instead, what we heard was, and it's all going to be great.
10: There's no trade-offs in life, just free lunch.
0: People didn't believe that. Now you have a president who is saying, I've already fixed it. Look what I inherited, and I've already fixed it. When the reality is, and this is where Trump, why so many Republican members of Congress are freaking out, is because he's president who has actually made it worse. The one thing, right? Biden said, I'm going to save the economy from collapse. He could argue he did, but as Sarah said, there was a trade-off. The year Trump said, I am going to bring your prices down. And what do we feel? The exact opposite. 18 months later, gas is more expensive than it was when Joe Biden left office. Groceries are more expensive than when Joe Biden left office. And you have a president saying, there's no problem. I got this. I got it right where I want it. That's where the electoral reckoning could come in this November.
11: Yeah, the electoral reckoning that could punish congressional Republicans, not just for the state of the economy, but also, like Sarah, President Trump is not helping them at all. Like, I think about their track record recently. They, like, Republicans in Congress, you know, you said that Congress isn't doing that much. They're trying to do some things. Like, Republicans tried to work with Democrats to pass a housing affordability bill that the president has just seemed to undermine at every step, like wanting to hold up on that until he got his Save America Act. He also said that the affordability bill just didn't really do anything. So I'm just wondering, like, what position does that put Republicans in if you have the president undermining them at every step?
10: What's that story about the frog and the scorpion, you know, and the frog's like crossing the water and the scorpion's like, give me a ride. And the frog's like, you're going to sting me.
11: Yeah.
10: And the scorpion's like, yeah, but like, I won't. Think about it. Like, that's not in my interest. If I stung you, we would both drown. And the frog's like, oh, that's a good point. Okay, hop on. And then halfway across, the scorpion stings the frog and they both drowned.
11: That's what's happening.
10: That is the midterms for Republicans in 2026.
0: But it's okay, guys. It's okay. It's like, it's okay because the president's really focused on this ballroom. And he's really focused on the architectural designs of Dulles Airport, which actually is going to end up making airline tickets more expensive. But he's focused on it, guys. He's also focused on the Trump arch over, right? Like, this is what the election can come down to for Democrats. It is, I promise you something. He didn't do it. And look what he's focusing on instead. A war we didn't ask for and all this other cosmetic stuff.
10: You know what's interesting, David, if you look just like micro moment here, Donald Trump has appointed Todd Blanch as acting attorney general under the Vacancies Reform Act, which in my view is worthy of a challenge in a courtroom. Because Todd Blanch was the number two at DOJ, he can actually stay acting like forever and ever. Amen. Donald Trump nominates him for attorney general. Todd Blanch goes in and assures the Republican senators that the slush fund is dead. This idea that, you know, the Department of Justice would simply hand out $1.776 billion to be distributed as Trump sees fit, not going to happen.
11: Which is part of Mo's point, like Trump doing stuff like that with the slush fund while Americans are struggling with gas
10: prices. Don't worry, Republican senators, it's dead. So John Cornyn and Tom Tillis are like, cool, we'd like that in writing. And no, that's not happening. And so instead, the president has at least floated the idea of simply withdrawing the nomination and waiting until those two senators are out of office in January and resubmitting the nomination. That is a great example of the scorpion biting you halfway into the water.
11: What does Trump get out of being the scorpion who keeps biting his fellow Republicans?
10: Here's my theory. Donald Trump, unlike almost any past president that I've certainly studied, is not policy driven. He's not ideologically driven. in his view, his legacy is him, right? And part of the himness of it is that only he can do it. So if he leaves office and Republicans win, if they win without his name on the ballot, that means he wasn't necessary. If a Republican wins in 2028, that means it wasn't only Trump can do it. Past presidents and, you know, good mentors that any of us have worked with in life see their legacy through the people who carry it on after them. That in fact, you know, a Democrat winning in 2016 would mean that Barack Obama had done a good job, that his legacy was secured. It's in his interest for Democrats to win after he is out of office and can't run again. That's not how Donald Trump sees the world. And Republicans, I think, are waking up to that reality a little bit late here.
11: Mo, can I put you on the spot a little bit? This is something I've been puzzling through. Like, how we keep using this term affordability. What does that word bring up for you? How should Americans and voters hear that and interpret what we mean by affordability? It's such a catch-all.
0: Oh, I think it's how we started this conversation, right? What do you feel when you're living your day-to-day life and you're at the checkout counter or you're at the gas pump?
11: Like, can I afford the things that I need in my life?
0: Do I have to start making trade-offs that I did not used to have to make? We've talked about that for many years in the context of like prescription drugs, right? No one should have to face the terrible decision of, can I afford to pay my rent or pay for my prescriptions this month? Everyday life is becoming more and more of an economic, a fiscal burden for people in their everyday life. That's it. That's what affordability means.
11: Sarah, does that resonate with you? Like it's sort of you're feeling more trade-offs in your life than you had 6 months ago, 12 months ago. Something is changing and it's putting more pressure on you and your family.
10: Yes, asterisk. Because we see those, you know, the vibes version of the economy depend a lot on who's in the White House, right? Democrats suddenly feel the economy is doing far worse if there's a Republican in the White House and vice versa. Republicans suddenly feel the economy is doing much better when a Republican's in the White House. That tends to tell you that it is not a pure measure of something, that partisanship is trumping, at least for some people or at least some percent, their true feelings about what their family is experiencing. And that's true for a whole bunch of other things.
0: But I would normally agree with you, Sarah, but that's what makes this moment so politically remarkable and interesting to me, because the polling is showing right now that on questions like affordability, overwhelmingly, people are saying, no, it's worse. No, prices are too high. Including a significant number of Republicans in a way that we haven't seen before, right?
10: No, it's true. The problem is that what you would see if it were a true measure is it should be about the same for Republicans and Democrats, and it's not.
0: I don't disagree with that, but we are seeing it break more than it usually does. We are seeing more consensus than we normally would. More people are willing to take off their partisan blinder on this because it is too expensive.
10: Or they're not even taking it off. That's how high the water has risen.
11: They're keeping the blinder on and they're just saying, this is bad.
0: And this is bad.
11: I'm not going to let my blinder affect how I feel and who I'm holding accountable.

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We're on Substack. 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And Mo and Sarah and I are going to be back in just a minute. We are going to keep talking about affordability and see what ideas Sarah and Mo think might be best if they had their druthers. We'll be back with more Left, Right, and Center.

0: 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And on one trip, her submersible started to fill with water.
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4: Welcome back to Left, Right, and Center. I'm David Green. We've been talking about affordability, which is an issue that's on the mind of a lot of American voters right now. We've seen polling show that many Americans are not happy with President Trump and how he has been managing the economy. Democrats obviously pounding the message of affordability. President Trump, as we said a short while ago, has been making the argument that he inherited an economic crisis from President Biden and has been working hard to address it. I want to spend some time getting into substance. Mo, you know, I think about some of the Democratic initiatives out there to address affordability. New York's Mayor Zohran Mamdani announced that the city is going to be opening municipal-owned grocery stores that will have a 30% discount on essential items. None of them sound like they're going to be opening anytime soon. We're talking about like 2027 at the earliest and another one in 2029. I don't know. That's one idea that's out there that's gotten a lot of attention. Also, no cost childcare is an idea that we have seen brought by New Mexico's Democratic governor. They're the first state now to offer universal no cost childcare, which is a big deal for families who are trying to, you know, work jobs and find ways to take care of their kids. Like, as you start to think about the substance of this, those are a couple ideas that are out there. Where does your mind go with things that could actually be effective versus just messaging?
5: So I think there's two ways to think about this. One, I think the Democratic establishment has sort of abdicated the big ideas lane to the progressive wing. And that's why the progressive wing is getting some traction, because they sound like they are coming up with bold ideas, whereas the establishment seems to be afraid of bold ideas.
4: Why are they afraid? Why be afraid? Why are they afraid of bold ideas?
5: Because bold ideas tend to be more politically polarizing. Hmm. And so there's a trade-off, right? If I can channel Sarah for a second, there's a trade-off where some big, bold ideas are more politically controversial. There may be less of a path. So thinking about it in a couple of different ways, I'm all for big, bold ideas. So let's talk about food and groceries for a second. One bold idea that some people have talked about, free school meals for every kid. Bernie Sanders has proposed that. 9 states have already done that. It's got real cost savings for families. Like a New York family with 2 kids would save about $350. There's really not much you can do on groceries that would save up to $300 a month for your average family, right? That's a big thing. Is it politically passable? I don't know. One thing that is politically passable that would actually have real impact is to undo the SNAP cuts in the farm bill, right? The food stamps.
4: Food assistance, yeah.
5: That has a real impact on people. So that's something that

0: maybe is more politically palatable. So I think on each of these issues, and we could go through this exercise on gas, on energy, on a whole host of issues, we should be talking about the big, bold things, but we should also be looking at some of those more digestible, politically palatable ones. I'll give one more example.
1: Yeah, go ahead.
0: And this one is actually has been bipartisan. If we're going to stay in the grocery lane.
1: Grocery aisle. We're staying in the grocery aisle. Sorry.
0: In the grocery aisle. Sorry. The number of states with both Democratic or and Republican governors that are getting rid of the sales tax on groceries. Right? Sarah Huckabee Sanders in Arkansas and J.B. Pritzker in Illinois both signed grocery tax repeals, or at least temporary ones, on the same day. There seems to be, one, a recognition out in the states by both Democrats and Republicans that this is something that needs to be tackled, and maybe a bipartisan consensus in one way to do it.
1: Sarah, bipartisan idea like that we hear coming from places like Arkansas, Illinois, you like that?
2: Okay. You know, oftentimes on this podcast, it may seem like Mo and I agree too much.
0: Yeah, that's about to change.
2: But if you want to talk policy, I'm a conservative.
1: Okay. So we're not ending grocery sales taxes
2: Actually,
1: perfect world.
2: There's a reason that Mo said that one's bipartisan.
1: Okay.
2: And everything else Mo said is the most cockamamie, dumb stuff I can imagine. Why? Not that Mo is, by the way. I just want to be very clear.
0: Thank you. I was about to ask for a clarification. Thank you.
2: Mo would never be cockamamie dum-dum. There is a difference between affordability and wealth transfers. Wealth transfers do not create anything. They just take money from one person and give it to another person in the form of taxes that you pay to the government. Then the government takes some off the top, and then they pay it to someone else. All of those other ideas were wealth transfer ideas. They will not help with affordability because someone else paid it. And by the way, we have no money, guys. We have borrowed so much flipping money. Our national debt is a joke.
1: Give me an example of a wealth transfer idea that maybe you heard from Mo there or didn't. So just so we understand.
2: Let's take the free lunches, David. That idea, at least when it was done in Minnesota, was for all kids in public schools. Maybe even it included private, but I don't think so. And it was, you know, you're going to take taxpayer dollars from the people who pay taxes, which is about 50%, maybe a little bit more of the country. And for anyone who has kids, including those who can pay for lunch, we're going to give them a free lunch. Like, you're just transferring the money from one group of people to another group of people. That is a wealth transfer.
1: But can't you offer immediate assistance and address an immediate need and then sort of deal with the ramifications of the wealth transfer with other policies?
2: Where's the money coming from, David? That money's already being spent, which is why we're having to borrow money. So in order to now have the free lunches, you're going to take money from some other thing that the government is doing to do this. So not only is it a wealth transfer, you're not willing to discuss the trade-off of what isn't getting funded. I haven't even gotten to my ideas.
0: I love this. By the way, thank you, Sarah. Like, we are having an actual left versus right conversation here, which
1: I'm
0: I love.
1: Euphoric. This
0: and,
1: is fantastic.
0: And by the way, I mean, that's fine. Give your idea. I was just going to say, you asked the question, maybe it was rhetorical, where's the money come from? We could start with the Iran war. Like, that's one place we could start, because that could actually go a long way towards dealing with some of this.
1: Stop the Iran war, offer food assistance to kids in schools.
2: You know what? If we actually had a balanced budget law that required Congress to point to how they're paying for things, I might be much more comfortable with these sort of wealth transfer programs, because I might not like where the money was going on the front end, as Mo says. But oftentimes I hear sort of the same line over and over again. We'll tax the billionaires more. We'll take it from DOD. And like, everything can't come from that. That is one bucket of money that Democrats, at least in their policy proposals, have spent about 500 times. You could tax billionaires at 100% and it would not pay for Mondani's, you know, policy list. So let me give you some ideas that will actually create wealth, help with affordability, that aren't wealth transfers. One, housing regulations. Make building housing significantly more expensive. There's bipartisan consensus on this. The NIMBYs are costing you money. The not in my backyards.
1: Local zoning laws. I mean, local zoning laws are a huge problem, you're saying.
2: Oh, they're local, they're state, they're everything in between, and they make housing way, way more expensive. It's not being built, and that makes the scarcity more expensive as well. That is an easy one to make housing more affordable in the United States.
0: Agreed. That is a bipartisan one, too. This is one we could actually get done.
1: You're listening to Left, Right, and Center from KCRW. We are getting some ideas from Sarah, some conservative ideas that could help with affordability and not be just wealth transfers, which is the term that you were using for some of the, I think you said cockamamie ideas coming from the left. But please continue.
2: Okay. Number two, after, housing regulations and restrictions, would be licensing regulations and restrictions. You have to have a license to be a florist in Louisiana, to practice horse dentistry, all sorts of things where states have required licensing, which again is group capture. The people who were florists came up with the idea that you had to have a license so that nobody else could become a florist and bring down prices. So not only does it prevent people from going into a job, it raises the prices for everyone else who wants that product. There's interior design has to have a license in some of these states. I mean, look this up. There's plenty of libertarian websites about it. Number three idea, the RAINS Act. This would require any regulation that is passed by an agency that would have more than $100 million of economic impact on the country to actually go through Congress. Again, these regulations help the big and powerful and well-supplied with lobbyists and lawyers because they're in the room when these regulations are made. They're really hard then for anyone to come in and try to compete with the big complicated industries because it's the regulatory barrier is too high. And last, as I mentioned, the balanced budget amendment so that Congress would actually have to tell you when they want to spend money on some new thing that they're promising you, they'd have to tell you where that money's coming from instead of just borrowing and borrowing and borrowing and promising everyone literally a free lunch when there is no such thing.
1: Mo, I think you said we could turn to fuel prices. I'm curious for some ideas that you would have. Like, what have you seen out there coming from Democrats that you think are worthy ideas to help Americans who are just dealing with these horrible prices at the pump?
0: Yeah, one of the biggest problems with, like, gas, the cost of oil is determined by global markets. So there's not a lot that your average member of Congress can do to truly impact this other than stop the war that is jacking up global oil prices, right? Like, that's number one, Congress. You can stop this war by not further funding it. That will bring down global oil prices and that will help people at the pump. Now, we're seeing some other things happening in the absence of a Congress that is willing to do that. We're seeing some other things happening around the country. We've seen some governors, both Democrats and Republicans, suspend, maybe not eliminate, but suspend state gas taxes. The problem with that too often is that that money does have to come from somewhere, and it's typically sort of road construction, the highway fund, the road fund. So different states have been playing with different ways to do that. But that is absolutely, if any state does do that, it ought to be a suspension, not an elimination. I get it. It's appealing right now. And people do need relief right now in the absence of congressional action on the war. But it's not going to be the long-term fix.
1: Sarah, I think about some ideas from the right. I mean, President Trump made some news for pushing these Freedom Fuel Network stations, a bunch of discount gas stations to that if people went there, they could pay lower prices. That feels kind of like a wealth transfer to me, unless I'm...
2: Yeah, can we stop calling them ideas from the right, which implies that they would be conservative ideas? Having a discount gas station is literally no different than having a discount grocery store. Mayor Mamdani.
1: Trump and Mamdani are in lockstep when it comes to those two ideas. Yeah.
0: Trump's a socialist. We should all just start calling him that.
2: At some point, that's not even really socialism. That's just straight communism. Like, I have plenty of pictures and to show you and books that you can read that shows what happens when the government runs the grocery stores. I hope you don't like having food. If the government runs the gas stations, the same thing is going to happen. I don't know why anyone thinks otherwise. By the way, I've seen some people talk about like the liquor store, state-run liquor stores. That's not about giving you a discount. That's the point, right? It's not lowering the prices. It's actually to like regulate the sale of alcohol for blue law reasons. So no, state-run liquor stores are nowhere in the vicinity of what we're talking about. I've said this many, many times. We don't have a conservative party and a liberal party anymore. We used to. And so for most Americans in their lifetime, that has been the difference. The size and scope of government has been what we're arguing about. That is not the case anymore. So I would say ideas from this administration or ideas from Republicans, but please don't say ideas from the right.
1: Well, what about, well, let me ask you for some ideas from the right and from conservatives. Like what dealing with fuel prices, what do you think would be most effective right now?
2: Increase supply. That's how we lower prices. It's a really simple graph. It's guns and butter. You learned it in high school.
1: How do we increase supply right now?
2: You do more drilling in the United States. You increase domestic supply. We have a lot of oil. We have a lot of natural gas.
1: But then you start running up against Democrats who say that's really sensitive to the environment.
2: Welcome to the trade-offs. Do you want lower gas prices or do you want to, you know, keep your environmental policy on less drilling, including offshore drilling? I mean, they're just against all energy exploration in the United States.
0: Really? Because I don't remember Democrats getting in the wind of wind and solar and other forms of energy.
2: That is not going to lower car gas prices.
0: But it would lower your overall energy prices, right? It would.
2: I'm all for it. As long as you stop subsidizing it. That's the problem, is the Democrats kept spending. I mean, this is what created Elon Musk, were Democratic subsidies for Elon Musk, where, again, that's a wealth transfer. You took taxpayer dollars and move them over to Elon Musk. God knows he needed it.
0: And we are beginning to conflate just gas prices with overall energy, and I want to be careful there, because I do think focusing on all of the other types of renewable energies, clean energies that the last two Democratic administrations were investing in and focusing on.
2: Investing is the problem.
0: Can help bring down energy costs, but fuel is something that we also cannot ignore. Especially right now, especially in a world where the current administration is killing all investment in those other types of energy sources. So we're taking away a major source of energy, putting all of our eggs in the basket of fuel, doing boneheaded things like launching unnecessary wars in Iran to jack up fuel costs. And now we're screwed on both ends of the equation.
2: Not disagreeing. I just want to make a difference between increasing supply of domestic energy means allowing private companies to do exploration. When you're talking about wind and solar, no one's stopping that. What Democrats want is to spend taxpayer dollars to increase the supply of that by subsidizing private businesses to build more things. No one's stopping them from doing that on their own. It doesn't make economic sense to build more. I'm not even necessarily against all of that, Mo, but it is a huge distinction between what we're talking about.
1: Can I loop back as we sort of wrap up this part of the conversation? Mo, I'm struck by something you said about progressives like Mamdani are seen as having the big, bold ideas, and more moderate Democrats are seen as not having big, bold ideas. Like, this kind of conversation, I love it so much, because there are ideas out there that could actually make a difference in people's lives, and you could talk about trade-offs and so forth. I just feel like we're going to fall into this next couple months where, you know, it looks like the more progressive Democrats have the bold ideas, and that falls right into kind of the Republican messaging trap, which is saying the people who are telling you how to address your economic concerns are the crazy communists and socialists. And that's going to shape the conversation. And that's unfortunate.
0: I think that's right. The Democratic Party ought to be having a big debate between the different wings of the party. Like, that's good for the party to do that, if both sides are bringing their A games to the debate. And when I say A game, I mean, be compelling. Give just a compelling vision of what life would be like with you in charge. And right now, the more establishment, moderate, what I really see as the safe wing of the party, right? They play everything safe, is not offering a compelling vision. They're offering, here's what we are trying to stop, right? They're making it all about all the bad things Trump does that they're trying to stop. They're not saying, here's what you get from us. And they've got things they can say if they're stop being afraid of their own shadow.
1: All right. I think we have so much more to talk about when it comes to affordability, and I love getting into substance and policy. We are going to take a break and come back and talk about Dr. Anthony Fauci, who came to Congress and said very little to lawmakers this week. We'll be back with more Left, Right, and Center.
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1: All right, welcome back to Left, Right, and Center, everybody. I am David Green here with Sarah Isger on the right and Moa Lathy on the left. I want to talk about a pretty tense standoff on Capitol Hill in recent days. Republican Senator Rand Paul held a committee hearing that was focused on the COVID pandemic, and his main target in the hot seat was the face of the government's COVID response, Dr. Anthony Fauci.
8: The only conclusion I can reach is that the sole reason he is calling me before this committee is to get me to say something, anything, that could vindicate his repeated public pledges that I end up, in his words, quote, behind bars.
1: Because of that, Anthony Fauci pleaded the fifth over 100 times in this hearing. He basically just became a target of other people talking the entire time to talk about their ideas. Sarah, I mean, Democrats have called this just political theater. You know, what do you see as Rand Paul's ultimate goal with this? He did leave the door open to asking federal prosecutors to determine whether Dr. Fauci committed a criminal act, which sounds extraordinary.
2: Let's, for a moment, try our hardest to not be partisans. We went through a life-changing pandemic. The entire country did. I don't think it's crazy to ask the people who were in charge to come testify before Congress and to tell us, you know, sort of an after action, how decisions were made and how truthful they were with the American people at the time. And I think the answer to that, I think we now know, is a little bit mixed, including from Anthony Fauci's own diaries that he kept on government computers. Just, you know, I've given this advice before, like if you're going to go do criming, don't bring your cell phone with you. There's like a corollary for that in government. If you're going to keep a diary or carry on an affair, don't do it on your work phone. Also, if we're going to put our partisan, you know, hat back on, there were so many people on the left who said, if you take the fifth, you've admitted you broke the law. By the way, they were wrong at the time. They did this when Michael Cohen was testifying, when Donald Trump took the fifth. And it was like,
1: it doesn't mean you've broken the law if you're taking the fifth. I mean, just to be clear.
2: It does not mean that. The Fifth Amendment is a privilege against self-incrimination.
1: Then why is Paul saying that Fauci could be prosecuted for how he handled this?
2: I don't want to get like too in the weeds here, but Anthony Fauci received a pardon from Joe Biden, which means that anything he did before that pardon, including testimony that he gave before Congress that may have been perjury, he cannot be federally prosecuted for. If he committed a crime after Joe Biden's pardon in 2024, he could, of course, be prosecuted for that. There's no evidence that Anthony Fauci believes he's committed a crime since 2024. And then, of course, there's the idea that he thought he could commit perjury during that hearing. That is actually not something you can invoke the Fifth Amendment for. You have to have already done the thing. You can't invoke the Fifth Amendment for something you think you might accidentally say or otherwise during that testimonial conversation. So it's possible that he therefore was not allowed to invoke the Fifth Amendment. And yeah, I mean, because otherwise everyone would just say like the Fifth Amendment and then never have to testify. You have to have a well-founded belief that you could be indicted based on self-incrimination.
1: Mo, I really struggled with watching this hearing. I mean, in the worst moments of the pandemic on the air every morning, I would relish the chance on Morning Edition on NPR to be able to interview Dr. Fauci live. I felt like he was always open. He was transparent. Obviously, he's been the target of, you know, a lot of critics who have used him to voice a lot of concerns about the pandemic and how our country handled it, which is totally, you know, fair game to express those concerns. I wanted him to engage. I wanted him to answer these questions and do what feels like the right thing here. I'm trying to be empathetic with him saying, like, you know, Rand Paul just wants me to go to prison, but this was a hard one for me.
0: It's less hard for me. I actually agree that a true after-action report where the people in charge, people from the Trump administration that were in charge at the time, got to answer questions about what worked and what didn't. Where did we get it wrong? Look, there were mistakes that were made during that era. I don't think anybody can say that there weren't. It was in part because we had never been through this before. And some of it was real and ended up being the right thing to do. And some of it, in retrospect, probably wasn't. Let's have that conversation. And let's have Dr. Fauci be a part of that conversation, if it's to be in good faith.
1: So that's the point you're making. This was not in good faith.
0: This was never designed to be that after-action report that Sarah and I both actually want. This was designed to be a gotcha. When the chair of the committee has been saying for months, years, that Dr. Fauci belongs in prison, there is no way that he is going to have the good faith conversation. And so understanding that, whatever he says moving forward, he is open to prosecution. Knowing that the people asking the questions are there to prosecute him, for all intents and purposes, and knowing that they can design their questions in a way to try to entrap him for perjury, I understand why he didn't answer it. I hope there's another forum where we can have the conversation that the three of us seem to actually want to have.
1: Well, and Sarah, I guess that's my question. Like, and you've obviously been taking the lead in telling us that at a lot of Congress's faults these days. Like, have we reached a point where, and hearings like this have always had an element of political theater and agendas being on full display, and Congress, you know, members of Congress just wanting to hear their own voices. But, you know, if Dr. Fauci was willing to be in a different setting and answer the questions that you believe are so vital, and that the three of us believe are so vital to be asked, like, can we accept that congressional hearings have just become needless political theater that are dangerous for the person who's testifying in this case?
2: I think it's worth explaining for a moment exactly what Rand Paul thinks happened to understand what the purpose of this hearing was. It wasn't just on, like, you know, did they say that masks were helpful or not helpful or whatever. And I would be, to your point, David, very happy to give Fauci total immunity for his testimony, because I actually think his testimony is important. Here's what Rand Paul, at least I think, believes is the problem. Anthony Fauci was doing and funding gain of function research, which was basically engineering viruses to do more than they would naturally be able to do. Then COVID happens. Anthony Fauci realizes that COVID could not have come from natural evolution, and that in fact it was an escaped gain of function experiment, but that he didn't want that to blow back on him or his gain of function research that he had dedicated, you know, years and years of his life to. And so instead he went on sort of a mission to destroy the careers of people who questioned whether it could have come from natural origins, including, like, he attacked the FBI and undermined a lot of confidence in anyone who disagreed with him about this. And it wasn't that he was, again, I'm channeling what Rand Paul's argument is. It wasn't that Anthony Fauci was mistaken. It was that he had a motive for why he wanted to convince the American people that it came from a meat market and not from gain of function research that had been happening in Wuhan and that he himself had been potentially funding. That's what they wanted the testimony about. That's what he took the Fifth Amendment on. And that's why I think they should have just given him immunity to get that testimony. Because again, in these diaries that he bizarrely kept on government computers, there is once again like a little bit of evidence that he knew pretty early on that it was very unlikely that this was a live animal market problem.
1: So you're saying, I mean, Rand Paul has his own sort of theory of how these events might have unfolded. He has a right to ask Anthony Fauci a lot of hard questions about this because, you know, this suggests at least in Rand Paul's mind that some nefarious things could have happened. But Fauci should be given immunity to be confronted with those questions.
2: If you actually want to know the answer, you got to give the person immunity. The second they say, I invoke the Fifth Amendment, you say, great. Then we're giving you, you know, immunity. We've talked to the Department of Justice. Now, answer my freaking questions.
0: I'll just say this. Anthony Fauci has testified before Congress how many times? And this is the first time he ever took the Fifth.
2: He testified during the Biden administration, though, when he was going to get that pardon.
0: In 2021. So, yeah, beginning of the Biden administration. But in 2021, he testified before the Senate, taking questions from Rand Paul, and said, I'm not convinced whether or not this virus developed naturally. And I'm totally open to any investigation that looks into the origin. And he said that two or three times back then in testifying before Republicans. That was great. He welcomed the investigation. Rand Paul is now saying, and one of the premises of this most recent hearing was he lied to us saying there is no way the whole case you just made about the origin and the funding. And so he signaled that even though Fauci's been saying, I am not guaranteeing how this, we still don't know for certain. I have my theories, but we still don't know for certain. Let's have an investigation. If we were to actually have that investigation, great. But that's not what Rand Paul was trying to do this week.
1: And we need to find a forum to actually have the real conversation, get the questions answered. All right, we are running out of time, so we have to get to our rants and raves before we say goodbye. Mo, get us started.
0: I am so excited this weekend. My family and I are going to go see The Odyssey. I'm so excited about this. This is the first movie in history filmed with IMAX cameras, and we're going to see it on an IMAX screen. This is the first movie in I don't know how long that all four members of my family are actually excited to see.
1: Yes, that's awesome.
0: But my rant is that it's costing us more than $30 per ticket.
2: Thanks, Obama.
1: Yeah.
0: $120 before anybody touches the popcorn.
1: We didn't cover movies in our affordability policy discussion. That we
0: right?
1: really should
2: IMAX movies. Yeah.
0: Here's the number, right? This is going to end up being the most successful movie opening maybe of all time. There are people who want to see this on special premium format screens that are flying across the country to Las Vegas and paying close to $100 per ticket. But the thing that makes me sad is we can do it. We can spend the $30 per ticket. A lot of families can't. Movies used to be the low cost way to entertain your family on a Saturday afternoon. Now it's a budget line item that needs to be discussed at the kitchen table. And in an era where they are competing with Netflix and Apple and other streaming services, they're picking their new audience. And that just makes me sad.
1: Well, I hope you enjoy the movie anyway.
0: Me too.
1: Sounds like a fun family outing. Sarah.
2: Okay, here's my rant. Pretty self-serving. Moving is hard. Everything about moving is hard. I could rant about any little piece of it. You know what's deeply annoying, though? When you're moving to a new, like, whole state, but they, you know, have to deliver things at certain times during the day, and you're like, I'm you know, beg, borrowing, and stealing friends' time to be like, hey, can you be at my house, you know, from these hours? And then the guy's like late or he goes to the wrong address. And moving is hard enough on my own without having to inconvenience everyone I've ever known. I'm very indebted to people in the best way. And it really does take a village to move.
1: And I bet your friends and people are doing it. It gives them pleasure to help out. Don't forget that. You're not annoying them. Helping friends who are moving and doing stuff like that, it feels fulfilling. And you're there for people and they know that you would be there for them. That's David Green's advice column today.
2: I mean, literally one of my friends had to sit in the house that had no furniture or Wi-Fi. She just had to like sit on the floor and wait.
1: I mean, meditate. Meditate. It's a great time to meditate. Think about life. I don't know if there's a rant or a rave, but I just want to bring up Tic Tacs. I love them, but they come in containers that are very loud. Like when you walk, you can hear the Tic Tacs like hitting the plastic. Everyone knows you have Tic Tacs in your pocket. So it's like I'm at a concert, I'm at a funeral. Like I spend a lot of time thinking about where not to have Tic Tacs.
2: There's only one other person on the planet I know who is obsessed with Tic Tacs and has this problem.
1: Who?
2: I am married to that person.
1: Oh, good.
2: Tic Tacs are disgusting.
1: No, they're not disgusting, but like President Trump...
2: Wait, which color are you having?
1: White.
2: No, he has orange. He loves the orange.
1: Oh, God. Those are literally disgusting and repulsive. Okay, we're not hanging out. But no, I just want to say President Trump, like it demeaned the office. It did all these things to bring out Tic Tacs and like joke about them with the vice president at the funeral of a U.S. senator. But like it also made a mockery of all of us who think deeply about how not to cause chaos, auditory chaos in a room if we're eating Tic Tacs. And I was really angry about that.
0: I'm an Altoids guy. I think they're better.
1: Also, they make noise. Those metal containers make noise, but not as much as
0: Tic Tacs. But they're better. They're worth it as opposed to Tic Tacs, which are gross. And Altoids did create a nice bipartisan moment between President Bush and Michelle Obama,
2: so
0: if you'll
2: true.
0: Remember. So
2: yes.
1: Yeah.
2: I was raised in a household with a mother who said that chewing gum was rude and that you weren't allowed to chew gum in public. It was the sign of like being a low person. So I love gum, and now every time, though, I like hear my mother's voice, like, "Did get that out of your mouth before you go in public."
0: Let's bring gum back again. Let's change that narrative.
1: Yeah, I'm pro gum. Let's all chew gum on the show next week.
2: I think
0: let's all just prove your mother wrong on this one, Sarah.
1: Okay, enough talk of Tic Tacs, gum, and Altoids. I want to thank both Sarah Isger and Moa Lathy. Really enjoyed the discussion today. Left, Right, and Center is produced by Leo Duran. Our executive producer is Arnie Seipel. The show is recorded by Hope Brush and mixed by Katie Gilchrist. Todd M. Simon composed our theme music. 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
15: From Futuro Media and PRX, it's Latino USA. I'm Maria Hinojosa. Today, we look back at Ricky Martin's legacy, how he paved the path for young Latino artists and queer people.
6: Art has lineage. Queerness has lineage. And Ricky Martin, in my opinion, is an important elder in both of those lineages. Maybe a zaddy elder.
15: And later, Orgullosa returns. After she was wrongfully removed from the United States, Orgullosa now has the chance to return. We look at how this happened and the uncertainty that lies ahead.
16: I will not make a promise I can't keep. Can't make a promise that this won't happen again.
15: All this coming up on Latino USA. Stay with us. No te vayas.
17: Live from NPR News in Washington, I'm Louise Schiavone. Multiple Russian missiles slammed into Kyiv before sunrise today, one of the deadliest nights there in weeks. Nine are confirmed dead, dozens more hurt, as Villa Marx reports, after strikes hit five different neighborhoods.
18: Kyiv's mayor called it a brutal night for the city, with the barrage landing as President Trump appears to be backing away from a pledge to expand Ukraine's air defenses. Ukrainian officials say Russia fired more than two dozen ballistic missiles at the country and that only one was intercepted, a sign of how thin Ukraine's supply of Patriot interceptors has become. President Zelensky met manufacturer Lockheed Martin executives this week after Trump suggested Kyiv could soon be permitted to build its own Patriots. But on Friday, Trump struck a more cautious tone on that possibility, calling the handover of that technology, quote, a hard thing to give away. For NPR News, I'm Willem Marx.
17: President Trump is unhappy about developments in the Lincoln Memorial reflecting pool case that led to criminal charges against former Olympian David Hearn being dropped yesterday. Hearn had been arrested last month and accused of vandalizing the pool. U.S. Attorney Jeanine Pirro determined the problems originated in shabby construction work and had nothing to do with Hearn. President Trump posted on his social media platform he still believed the pool had been vandalized. The Trump administration has said it found 250,000 non-citizens on the voter rolls of four states, but there are still no details. NPR's Jude Duffy Block has more.
19: The letters the Department of Homeland Security wrote to California, Nevada, New Jersey, and Pennsylvania were not as definitive as the public announcements the agency made. Instead, the letters said a preliminary review of the four states' public voter rolls found they may contain as many as 250,000 non-citizens combined. The letters gave the states a July 30th deadline to respond. NPR reviewed three states' responses back. They asked for details about how DHS did its calculations and expressed a commitment to ensuring eligible voters would not be removed from the rolls based on unreliable data. DHS did not respond to NPR's questions about its methodology. Jude Jaffe Block, NPR News.
17: A heat dome has moved into the southwest and central parts of the nation. The National Weather Service says extreme high temperatures this weekend will stretch from California to Arizona to as far north as Montana. National Weather Service meteorologist Mark Chouinard says there are concerns about wildfire risks.
20: Unfortunately, an extremely critical risk today across portions of Oregon and Washington, and that critical risk extends into portions of Montana. Similar areas may be shifting a little bit east tomorrow and then Monday kind of Idaho, Montana. So general, the Pacific Northwest towards Montana, there will be an elevated fire threat the next few days.
17: Some cooling is expected by Monday. This is NPR News in Washington. Spain's Interior Ministry says most of the 50 to 60,000 North African migrants who crossed its border earlier this week have returned to Morocco. Some of those who swam to Spain's shore were escorted out of the country by police. And now Spain has installed a 500-meter containment barrier on the sea border between its North African territory of Ceuta and Morocco. The European Union has slated an emergency video conference for early next week to address the issue. The new Women's Pro Baseball League plays its inaugural game today. NPR's Amy Held reports all games will be played in Springfield, Illinois.
21: It's not women's first league of their own.
22: There's no crying in baseball!
21: Immortalized in the 1992 film about women who really did pitch in when men left to fight World War II.
23: Hey, get the skirt!
21: The hit movie helped inspire Ladies League Baseball in 1997. Low interest played a part, ending both leagues. But recently, elite women's sports have exploded in popularity and revenue. And now, the Women's Pro Baseball League is taking a crack at it. With 60 players across four teams, Rocky Henley manages and coaches the New York Heights and says it's a natural fit for fans of Major League Baseball.
24: There's not much difference, it's just women playing. And it's phenomenal.
21: First up is New York against the Los Angeles Queens. Amy Held, NPR News.
17: Renowned climber Nirmal Purja and nine others died in a Thursday avalanche on Broad Peak in Pakistan, according to Purja's expedition company. He was known for climbing the world's 14 highest peaks. I'm Louise Schiavone, NPR News.
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4: Welcome to Latino USA. I'm Maria Hinojosa. We're going to start our show today with the first episode of a new Futuro Studios podcast. It's called Muy Excited. The host is Maria Garcia, executive editor of Studios. You might remember her from Anything for Selena, the show about Selena Quintanilla's legacy, or from the podcast My Divo, about finding your roots with Mexican icon Juan Gabriel as a guide. This time, Maria Garcia dives into pop culture moments from the present and the past and tells us what they reveal about ourselves. The first episode is about none other than Ricky Martin. So I'm going to pass the mic now to Maria Garcia, who starts by telling us about a specific moment where motherhood and Ricky Martin collided at a Super Bowl party.
5: I want to tell you about a moment earlier this year. I was at my friend Ruby's house. We were gathered to watch the Benito Bowl. Apparently, there's some sort of sporting event happening at the same time. But we were sad for Benito Antonio Martinez Ocasio, okay? Well, we weren't exactly sad because all of us adults were standing in a semicircle entranced by the magic of Bad Bunny's performance. That start in the sugarcane fields, all the Latino vendors, the actual wedding. And then we see him, dressed in all white, his voice firm and smooth. It is the one and only Ricky Martin. Singing arguably one of the most political anti-colonial anthems of Bad Bunny's catalog, Lo Que Le Pasó a Hawaii, a cry against statehood for Puerto Rico. I know immediately the potency of the symbolism here. Here is the artist who most represents what some people called the Latin boom in the late 90s. And now, about 2.5 decades later, Ricky Martin stands before us, not performing in English to a white audience for recognition or acceptance. No, he stands before us singing a song of resistance in Spanish. And I stand there acutely aware that I would remember this moment for decades to come. That this was a touchstone moment not only for the long storied arc of Ricky's career, but for the complicated narrative of Latino belonging in the United States. And then my trance is interrupted by the choir of boys behind me. "Who's that?" yells my 11-year-old son and his two best friends. And then all three of his moms turn around and yell, "What do you mean? That's Ricky Martin." And the three preteens say, "Who's Ricky Martin?" And then I realize I have failed my child. He has grown up knowing about Juan Gabriel, Tego Calderon, Selena, Prince, Kate Bush, and so many musical icons who paved a way. But I have done him a disservice by not teaching him about the man who had to live a vida loca so Bad Bunny could do lo que le da la gana. And I'm going to be honest. I have written a lot about this historic moment, but I have very on-brand centered the divas of the moment. J-Lo, Shakira, the OG predecessor, Selena. And I have mentioned Ricky, but I have never gone deep on what he meant. Pero ya, no more. I'm going to do right by my son, by all of y'all out there who may not know or who may have forgotten just how much this man did for the culture. Because let me tell you, whether you are Latino or queer or just someone who is trying to live more authentically, you have something to glean from Ricky Martin's life and legacy. This man was out here figuring things out on his own, surviving child stardom.
7: "I want
0: to talk to you because you are the cutest thing I have seen.
1: Being fetishized by American media.
2: You've been called the Puerto Rican Elvis, and you can understand why.
1: Scrutinized obsessively about his sexuality.
7: And with you, there have been the rumors, that question or talk about your sexual orientation. You must be aware of those rumors.
8: Of course.
1: And ultimately, he stayed true to himself, to his roots, to his integrity. So let's go. This one's for Ricky Martin. Enrique Ricky Martin Morales was born on December 24th, 1971, in San Juan, Puerto Rico. His mother was an accountant, his father a psychologist, and by the early 80s, he stars in commercials for Orange Crush Soda.
23: Orange Crush! Okay. ¿Dónde está mi Orange Crush?
1: And for Burger King.
26: Burger King lo prefiero.
1: In 1984, when Ricky is 12 years old, he joins boy band Menudo. Their fandom was very Beatlemania-esque, with mostly young girls screaming frenetically anytime they were close to the boy band. Menudo was such a cultural phenomenon that the band is seared into people's most formative memories. Here's my friend and La Brega editor, Laura Perez in Puerto Rico, who remembers when Ricky was introduced in the band.
27: I was 3 years old, and I remember vividly not only watching him, but what I felt, how it felt. It was so exciting, and how I thought he was the most beautiful boy.
1: You can see the frenzy when the band, including newly integrated Little Ricky, was a guest on one of Oprah's early TV shows.
0: I want to talk to you because you are the cutest thing I have seen. When you first knew that you were going to be picked to be in this group, what did you do to go home and celebrate?
28: Well, I first took all my parents to all my family.
0: Yes.
28: And then...
0: Listen, don't purr back there. We got to hear it. All your family.
1: Ricky's hair is perfectly coiffed with layered strands framing his little face. And he looks doe-eyed, earnest, maybe a little nervous. His English still a bit halting.
28: And then we disco party.
0: You went to a disco party after that.
1: Oh, a disco party. Now, 12-year-old Ricky doesn't just join a boy band when he joins Menudo. He joins a strict, very regimented machine with a strategy on youth. Every member of Menudo was cycled out once they were 16 or 17 when their voices changed or they got facial hair. Many years after Ricky's tenure in Menudo, other band members will say the band was riddled with abuse and untenable pressure. But Ricky has never said anything negative about Menudo on record. In fact, in the late 90s, he tells Rosie O'Donnell, Menudo provided him with preparation.
29: You know, if I had to start all over again, I would do it because I guess I'm where I'm at today because of the discipline that I got being in a band like this.
1: And this is his life until 17 years old, when he inevitably ages out of the boy band. A couple years later, he puts out his first solo record in Spanish, self-titled Ricky Martin. With an Adonis physique, shirtless with only a sleeveless open black vest hanging over his shoulders, and he is swaying those hips, smiling at the crowd. Honey, he is giving hot vampire muse, okay? Like the vampire Lestat would want to spend eternity with this man. Look, there's a lot to say about Ricky Martin's character and his kind heart and his long career, and we're going to get to all of that. But babe, we got to take a moment to just state the obvious. This man is absolutely gorgeous. Con mucho respeto, with love and admiration from my queer heart. Anyway, Ricky's first album is a major success in 1991. It's one of the highest debuts for a Latin artist under Sony. And at this point, he's on a roll. His second album skyrockets to the top of the Latin charts. And he's soon named Top New Latin Artist at the 1993 Billboard Music Awards. He then ventures into acting, does a sitcom role in English.
29: Here, I brought you this. Hope you like it.
1: And then
6: No big deal. He lands a regular character on General Hospital, one of the biggest soaps in the United States. He plays a singer named Miguel Mores.
8: I just found out a friend of mine has AIDS. The news has saddened me deeply.
6: By the way, Ricky later says he hated going to the General Hospital set. He doesn't feel comfortable. Remember, this is 1994, 1996. Our man is often the only Latino in the room. I imagine it's lonely. So he returns to his love of music and he releases his third album with a chart topper, Maria. For all of you young ones watching who may think, oh, this is señora music, babe, let me school you a little, okay? First of all, señoras are cool, okay? Second, this song fused together flamenco, salsa, dance, and Afro-Caribbean rhythms. Was there at the time an industry push to use some of these sounds in Latin music? Yes. But I also think our primo, Ricky Martin, was out here evolving the pop song formula. This song is everywhere. Maria also solidified Ricky Martin not just as a beloved Latin American star, but a global pop king in the making. Ricky returns to the studio for his fourth album, Vuelve, which lands him a Grammy nomination. And I'm not talking about a Latin Grammy. This was before the Latin Grammys ever existed. I'm talking mainstream English Grammys. Ricky Martin is set to perform at the award in 1999, actually. He's going to sing The Cup of Life, his FIFA World Cup song, which, by the way, has been hailed as the best World Cup anthem of all time. And he absolutely devours. This is a historic performance. The music industry, including the Grammys themselves, officially recognize this moment as the defining event that ushers in what people call the so-called Latin boom. I really can't overstate what a momentous performance this is. I asked Futuro senior producer and Ricky Martin loyal fan Jeannie Montalvo again to describe what it was like watching this on TV.
9: Like, I remember standing in my living room watching as these, like, estos tambores, like, came down the aisles at the Gringo Grammys. This was before the Latin Grammys, the last year before the Latin Grammys were inaugurated. And, like, people were so excited.
6: So naturally, we get to the era of Ricky Martin you probably remember, when he was living la vida loca and becomes the first Latino to debut a song at number one on the U.S. Billboard 200 chart. He draws the largest crowd in the history of the Today Show up to that point.
2: He's been called the Puerto Rican Elvis, and you can understand why. These crowds are reminiscent of those that gathered when Elvis Presley was the hottest guy on the scene, and probably when the Beatles.
6: Ricky appears on the cover of Time Magazine and Rolling Stone and also New York Magazine, Interview Magazine, People, Teen People, and Entertainment Magazine. And Ricky Mania is real. Here he is on the Rosie O'Donnell Show the day his English album releases.
29: I've recorded in many languages, but come on, English is so important.
9: And let me tell you something. America is in love with you.
29: All right. All right.
6: But let's get something clear. Even at the height of English Ricky Mania, he is adamant he'll never abandon Spanish. Here's Ricky with Jay Leno.
29: I will not stop singing in Spanish. It's my mother tongue.
6: Pero now that he is considered a pop star in the United States, well, American journalists start prying into some rumors about Ricky.
7: You know, you could stop these rumors. You could say, as many artists have, yes, I am gay.
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4: 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I'm Maria Hinojosa. Before the break, we played you part of the first episode of our new

0: That's it for today. First, you heard an episode of our new podcast, Muy Excited, hosted and written by Maria Garcia. The Muy Excited team includes Marta Martinez, Brittany Cronin, Marlon Bishop, Victoria Estrada, and Juan Carlos Peláez. Executive producers at Futuro Studios are Marlon Bishop and Maria Garcia. Executive producers at iHeart are Leo Gomez and Arlene Santana. Our second story was produced by Reynaldo Leaños Jr. and edited by Benilei Ramirez. Fernanda Chavarri is our managing editor. Nancy Trujillo is our production manager. Our engineers are Stephanie LeBeau, Julia Caruso, J.J. Carubin, and Brandon Grugel at Multitude. The Latino USA team also includes Roxana Aguirre, Glorimar Marquez, and Julieta Martinelli. Benilei Ramirez and I are executive producers. I'm your host, Maria Hinojosa. 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Muchas gracias. Hasta la próxima. Chao.
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8: I'm Scott Carter, and today on Ye Gods, we conclude our mini-series of God and Country with professor of religion and the arts at Belmont University and author of We Become What We Normalize, Dr. David Dark.
9: My own mental health required that I set some things down and that I ask hard questions about how it got to be this way and how it is that through conflict avoidance, I do think that it's conflict avoidance, that real terror and real horror and abuse are not only being normalized but are being funded by me as a taxpayer.
8: David defends education, truth-telling, and holding each other's feet to the fire. But first, the news.
10: Live from NPR News in Washington, I'm Louise Schiavone. Violence continues in Gaza despite President Trump's announcement of what he called a breakthrough agreement for Hamas to disarm. The Gaza Health Ministry says Israeli strikes killed 152 Palestinians in July, including 21 children. NPR's Anas Baba has more.
11: Israel continues to bomb across Gaza while expanding the territory under its military control to more than two-thirds of the strip. Those operations have continued even as U.S.-led efforts focus on securing a lasting ceasefire, Hamas disarmament, and a new administration for Gaza. The latest Israeli airstrike before dawn Saturday hit medication warehouses. Israel's military says the warehouses stored rifles without providing any evidence. The Gaza Health Ministry says two warehouses were destroyed, while the blast also damaged more than 200 tents sheltering displaced family nearby. The ministry says more than 1,200 Palestinians have been killed in Israeli attacks since the U.S.-backed ceasefire reached last October. Anas Baba, NPR News, Gaza City.
10: The U.S. State Department is urging American citizens to leave the Middle East, saying a significant escalation of attacks involving Iran and its allies is expected across the region in the coming days. President Trump is not pleased that federal prosecutors are dropping their case against a suspect accused of vandalizing the Lincoln Memorial reflecting pool. U.S. Attorney Jeanine Pirro has now determined the pool's problems originated in shabby construction work. NPR's Tamara Keith has details.
12: He claimed with vivid detail that there was a gash cut in the waterproof coating, and it was 250 feet long. 350 feet long, 300 yards long. The length of it kept changing. The Interior Secretary backed him up. Arrests were made, all for the government to then admit in last night's filing that it was, quote, the result of flawed installation by the contractor, Atlantic Industrial Coatings.
10: Former Olympian David Hearn's case has now been dismissed. The Trump administration is proposing changes to banking regulations to help community banks. NPR's Stephen Basaha reports.
13: Under the Community Reinvestment Act, the more a bank invests locally, the more likely regulators will approve profitable mergers and acquisitions. In 2024, the law encouraged about $170 billion in affordable housing and local infrastructure lending. That's according to the National Association of Affordable Housing Lenders. The group says the new rules would reclassify about 800 banks as small, so they would no longer need to follow those regulations. And that would likely lead to lower investment in rural housing, where those banks are often located. Federal regulators say the proposed loosened rules will lower the burden on community banks. Stephen Basaha, NPR News.
10: This is NPR. In southern Europe, containment of one wildfire threat has allowed about 200,000 people to go home in southwestern France. Emergency crews have managed to pull back on fire threats in Spain and Portugal as well, although fires persist elsewhere, including in other parts of France and Greece. The Metropolitan Museum of Art has announced it will honor John Galliano with a major exhibition at its high-profile Met Gala next spring. NPR's Chloe Veltman reports this cements the controversial British fashion designer's comeback.
14: John Galliano joins Yves Saint Laurent and Ray Kawakubo of Comme des Garçons as the only living fashion designers to ever be the subjects of solo shows at the Met. This, plus the Met Gala, come 15 years after Galliano was arrested and fired from his creative director job at Christian Dior for making anti-Semitic comments at a Paris bar. He eventually rebuilt his reputation at Maison Margiela. In a statement on social media, Anti-Defamation League CEO Jonathan Greenblatt said he understands why some Jews may question the Met's decision to celebrate Galliano, given the growth of anti-Semitism in recent years. But he also said he applauds the designer's efforts to, quote, repair the damage his words caused. Chloe Veltman, NPR News.
10: New York officials have sued prediction market platform Kalshi for potentially billions of dollars, calling it an illegal, unlicensed gambling operation. As the state seeks to halt its operations and force the company to forfeit profits, New York joins a growing number of states filing lawsuits against Kalshi and against other companies. I'm Louise Schiavone, NPR News, Washington.
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17: If life's a mystery, whodunit? I'm Scott Carter. Welcome to the finale of our Ye God series of God and Country, honoring a quarter of a millennia of foundational yet evolving beliefs of Americans, by Americans, and for Americans. If you heard the Ye Gods episode with Jesuit priest and Homeboy Industries founder, Father Greg Boyle, you know that I'm a fan of his. Well, in January, he emailed me that the night before, he'd spoken at an event, and before he got on stage, there was a man who spoke named David Dark, who I had not heard of. He's written a few books, wrote Greg,
8: He was quite wonderful, a revelation to me. I think you'd like him. So, of course, I looked him up immediately, found out he's a professor of religion and the arts at Belmont University, a Christian college in Nashville. And he's written 5 books since 2002 with startling titles. Titles like Everyday Apocalypse, The Sacred Revealed in Radiohead, The Simpsons, and Other Pop Culture Icons. Also, The Gospel According to America, A Meditation on a God-Blessed, Christ-Haunted Idea. So I left a message on his office voicemail, and soon we talked, and we booked today's interview. And since then, I have read Life's Too Short to Pretend You're Not Religious, and his most recent book, We Become What We Normalize, What We Owe Each Other in Worlds That Demand Our Silence. David explores the big questions for which Ye Gods was created, topics like God and America and community and family. He explores them with a clear compassion and deep insights as revelatory to me as they are to Greg Boyle. Gems such as the common obligations of decency don't stop at the doorstep of power and fame sparkle brightly on each page. Welcome to Ye Gods, David Dark.
9: Thank you very much. I'm grateful to be among you.
8: Well, I am delighted to be talking to you. You wrote We Become What We Normalize in 2023, and it's now 2026. What disturbs you most about what you see us normalizing now?
9: Oh, my goodness. That's a great question. I will note quickly that We Become What We Normalize is a saying that arose within my head and heart in response to the difficulties that the United States of America has been experiencing, I suppose I will date it since, I'll go ahead and date it. I'll say in particular, November of 2015. But I'll note too that my government, I'm 56 years old. I was born in 69. I call my mother, who's still alive, 86, a Jimmy Carter evangelical. I would say that the challenges of my government getting up to horrible things across the world and often with its own citizenry has been lifelong, though I've been slow to catch up to it. But We Become What We Normalize arose from realizing that a lot of people who look like me, who have my background, who I grew up with, seem to have lost their minds. And I would say in Tennessee in particular, I'm speaking to you from Nashville, that there's what I refer to as aw shucks fascism is ascendant. It is strong. I call it aw shucks fascism, but I could also just call it empire, that a lot of people have surprised me with what they've made peace with, what they've chosen to normalize. I've been surprised by the suppression of conscience among people who like to quote the Bible and speak of God and their personal relationship with Jesus. So the book has, in a lot of ways, if I'm going to be dealing with my own mental health, required that I set some things down and that I ask hard questions about how it got to be this way and how it is that through conflict avoidance, I do think that it's conflict avoidance, that real terror and real horror and abuse are not only being normalized, but are being funded by me as a taxpayer. So I hoped that We Become What We Normalize would be a dated book that was somehow addressing a difficult time, but it has only grown more relevant. I never imagined that there would be masked feds with guns roaming the streets. I never imagined that people like Renee Good and Alex Preddy would be extrajudicially killed. And this is just over the last few months. And it came out of me as I was trying to address with people that I think of as my people and trying to keep my job as an educator even in a time that if I was to muse aloud, as I do in class, that President Biden won fairly in the 2020 election, I know that I'm risking my job in a way, because I can be charged with getting political for acknowledging what's true. I think we're in something of a post-truth era. And I can get charged with getting political if I acknowledge the history of slavery and the history of white supremacist terror in our country. So it's a strange time to be alive, but I try to respond to it with good humor and some courage. And hope this isn't too long-winded, but I'll note quickly that I voiced aloud in class a question to my students, which is this: are we responsible for the lies we let other people voice in our presence unchallenged? I can't answer that question for anybody else, but the older I get and the more I have a little bit of job security, am I responsible for the lies I let other people voice in my presence unchallenged? Yes, mostly. I am the white man with a job and health insurance in the room, and I think I get to do that. It doesn't mean that I have to challenge every lie that everyone I know posts on their social media pages. Don't have to do that. That's too much. But am I responsible for what's voiced in my presence? I think so. So there's a sense in which the book is something of a rallying call to people, but it's also a rallying call to myself. I set some things down there that felt really important to set down.
18: As you talk about religion, an important idea seems to be that of repentance. And very often in your writing, you will start to tell a story and then you'll have almost a parenthetical sentence that says, this is not going to make me look flattering. And you'll tell something that is kind of a marker for how you were raised or how you were. And then some event has occurred that has made you reconsider things. And what I often go back to for people who call themselves Christian and who attend church regularly, and interestingly enough, Greg Boyle coined this word that it's now embedded in my head, which is churchianity.
9: Ooh.
18: For the many people I know who go to church even multiple times a week, are devout members of their congregation or parish, and yet remain completely unfamiliar with the teachings of Mr. Jesus Christ.
9: Yes, Mr. Jesus.
18: That he still remains a stranger to them. And then also you talk about times where you have, though we all have this, times where we should have said something and we did not. The story I love in one of the books is about the minister talking to you about he would be tarred and feathered.
9: Yes.
18: Were he to bring up climate change?
9: Yeah. So I don't know if it was I don't know if it was Upton Sinclair or Sinclair Lewis who said, it's hard to make a man understand something when his paycheck depends upon him not understanding it. And that's just really, really funny to me. But it also names that we're all somewhere. We all have a context. We all have people that we sense that we can't afford to displease or upset in some way. So deferential fear, the fear that says I'm going to defer to someone else the decision of whether that's right or wrong, that kind of thing. It's a survival thing. We do it with our parents. We all learn to do what we have to survive, to maintain a roof over our heads and food coming in. But quickly to your question, I was speaking to a pastor who I admire, and we were watching some kids skateboarding, and he was just trying to make conversation, and he casually let me know that he believes that the climate crisis is real, to which he said I would tell my congregation that, but they'd probably tar and feather me. I'm something of a moralistic person sometimes, and I got a little judgy with him, because I thought, no, you would not be jailed or killed or tortured if you shared this conviction of yours. That it might threaten your job security, But these people who pay your way by donating to the church, I believe that they expect a little more of you than you just telling them whatever you have to tell them to not upset them. And to that, he even, what was it? There was the word. Oh, yes, this is the word. He said, "I guess I'm a silent prophet," to which I thought, oh, my goodness, there's no such thing as a silent prophet. A prophet is the one who tells the truth and lets the chips fall. The prophetic task is to dramatize with words or action the moral unseriousness that we otherwise abide as normal. And I got worked up, and oh yeah, I got to throw this in. I repeated the tale of the silent prophet to another friend, to which he said, "Well, did you say all this to him?" And I said, "No." And he said, "Well, I guess you're the silent prophet then." It was just really, really great. Totally doubled back on me. And having been rebuked, I was able to go back to my friend and say, "Listen, you were giving me a data point in your own life, your own moral struggle, when you shared that with me. And I had to apologize because we're all somewhere."
17: That's Dr. David Dark. His books include Everyday Apocalypse, The Sacred Revealed in Radiohead, The Simpsons, and other pop culture icons. The title of another of David's books, Life's Too Short to Pretend You're Not Religious. 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You may not be religious, but you all have rules that rule your life, and they are Ye Gods. I'm Scott Carter. Stay tuned for more of the last of our Ye Gods miniseries of God and Country.
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17: Welcome back to our Ye Gods miniseries of God and Country, celebrating America's 250th birthday, though I tell her she doesn't look a day over 240. My guest is Dr. David Dark, author of We Become What We Normalize. You invoke the phrase that I hear a lot of post-truth, and a lot of my people who are close to me who would describe themselves as very conservative, when they say that to me, I say to them, only if we collectively agree to that.
9: Yes.
17: And very essential to me with Jesus is the notion of my words lead you to truth, truth sets you free.
9: That's right.
17: It's not lies that set you free.
9: That's right.
17: Lies, if anything, ensnare your soul to a greater extent.
9: Yes.
17: I believe. And what I... notion that I've been developing for myself is just try to live in the intersection of truth and love.
9: Yes.
17: That are you telling the actual verifiable truth?
9: Yes.
17: And then are you trying to bring to it as much goodwill as possible?
9: Mm.
17: You mentioned the huge demonstration we just had over the weekend where an estimated 8 million people demonstrated against the policies of the administration. And do those kinds of demonstrations or individual acts of bravery, do they give you hope?
9: They do. They do. They really, really do. Because a thing that I say, and weirdly, I learned this from Rush Limbaugh, of all people. Rush Limbaugh drove into my head in the late 80s that I own the White House, that the Capitol belongs to me, or we, the people, and that in a very real way, I have custody over the President of the United States, and that he

0: custody over him. I'm in Tennessee. I have an electric chair at Riverbend Maximum Security Prison. I would like to see it destroyed. I don't want it to be used ever again, but it is mine because government is liturgy writ large. Politics is liturgy writ large. I own the prisons, the detention centers. I own the cop cars. I own the nuclear missiles. They are my responsibility. So we operate according to the alleged consent of the governed. And as soon as the governed govern themselves by saying things like whose streets, our streets, or ain't no power like the power of the people because the power of the people don't stop. Like that's a chant. We have Patti Smith saying people have the power to wrestle the earth from fools. And this is, especially in America, this is literally the case. I don't like it when people speak of the Russians or Iran or any of that as an entity that can be blamed for things. I want to say, no, in Russia, if you criticize Putin, you can be pushed out a window if you do it publicly. So I'm going to speak of Alexander Solzhenitsyn and Pussy Riot and artists and novelists and Dostoevsky when I think of Russia. I am not going to mistake Russia for V. Putin and the oligarchs who have him exactly where they want him. I say that because I hope that people won't confuse me for my president. America is more than what the American government gets up to, just as Israel is more than the state of Israel or what Netanyahu gets up to. So when we have 8 million stepping out, saying his will is not our will, he needs to resign, he needs to be removed, that is America being America. And I'll quickly say that the artist Brian Eno, I recently heard him say that revolution happens in two stages. The first stage is everyone realizes that something is wrong. And the second stage is everyone realizes that everyone else has realized that something is wrong. And now there's no stopping the power of the collective, the power of beloved community. So I live for that kind of thing. Yeah, we have it. They do what they do, the Christo-fascists, if you will, with our presumed consent and cooperation. But when we stop cooperating, when we become creatively maladjusted to wicked norms, we turn things around. It is the force more powerful, the power of creative nonviolence, which outlasts empire. I don't want to get too academic-y sounding, but lately art and empire are my two categories. Art is power with, and empire is power over. Art is integration, empire is disintegration. And the accompanying militant denial of empire. All empire can do is deny the data, whereas art welcomes all data. Art will do something. And art is grounded in the truth of what we're all going through, whereas empire's only power is death and lies. Ultimately, militant denial is powerless. It doesn't mean that they don't have the power to kill and sink ships and detain and torture, but it is all based on a lie, ultimately. And as a person of faith, I believe that God sees everything that money hides, that the truth will out, and that the truth will set us free. And it's only truth that sets us free.
1: One of the things that I think when you talk about the distinction between a government and the people of a country is this last weekend, we saw numerous very large demonstrations in other cities, in other capitals around the world.
0: Mm-hmm.
1: And I think that each of those people who left their homes, took the time to make a sign, made the commitment, I think they were honoring that distinction.
0: Yes.
1: That there is a
0: Absolutely.
1: Difference between our leaders. And what we're saying about America is we know at least half of you, and perhaps more each day, you are not what we hear or the policies that are being determined by

0: a small group in our capital.
1: That's right.
0: I have some people in my life who believe things that are the exact opposite of what I hold in my heart to be true. How over a period of time have, because I'm sure you've got those people, mm-hmm. and they could even, or they could be students, coworkers.
1: Yeah.
0: What have you learned about better communicating with them that you maintain a bond of friendship while also giving a demarcation as to how you disagree, that you're not simply being quiet and letting them think that you agree with everything they are saying?
1: Yes. So in the classroom, and what I do in the classroom is very similar to my own trajectory. So as I mentioned, I don't want to give an image that is unpleasant, but I'm going to say I sucked at the teat of Rush Limbaugh as a teenager. Like what he gave me as a kind of espresso shot of self-righteousness and confidence, I really needed in the late 80s as I felt bullied by sociology and philosophy classes. I'm showing up as somebody who's really, really into Jesus and my particular read on the Christian faith. And I have atheist professors who I admire, but I don't see how they're going to admire me, given what I believe about the Bible, etc. So I listen to Rush Limbaugh, and I feel strong, and I repeat a lot of what he says in class, not even acknowledging to myself that I picked it up from him. White male grievance was his business model then, and it is the business model for many these days, it seems. So I was stewing in white male grievance, but I also liked U2 and Public Enemy, and I was becoming someone who really liked Spike Lee. Do the Right Thing got hold of me in a way. So I'm meeting people. They don't like that I like Rush Limbaugh, but they do like that I like R.E.M., and they do like that I'm into Star Wars and Doctor Who and all of this. So these little pop culture artifacts meant as much to me, actually more to me, than Limbaugh did. And when I would meet folks who are into those things, they wouldn't hold Limbaugh against me. They would amplify these other things we had in common. So skip to now, and I've been a classroom teacher for most of my adult life, maybe most of my life at this stage. When I get students in my classes, day one, name game, which includes saying your favorite movie. So you're going to give me your name and your favorite movie or a favorite movie. And we go all the way around. And by the time we're done, I can successfully say everyone's name and I can say everyone's favorite film. So I look for some commonality. If somebody likes Christopher Nolan's Inception, but they also are, I guess we could say MAGA is a word I could use, or there's somebody who believes that the election was stolen in 2020. We have something. We have Inception. We have Christopher Nolan films. We might have Breaking Bad. We might have Black Mirror. Or we might have some really good music. So I look for something we can agree on. And what I'm really looking for is a place of mutual respect where they will feel seen. And it's not just a tactic, helping someone else feel seen. It's something that I know that I needed. It's very difficult to change my mind, back to that word repentance, if I feel like somebody thinks I'm stupid or ignorant. It's hard to change your mind when you feel shut down. So I'm trying to make sure no one feels shut down by me, because if a student doesn't feel respected, we're kind of done for. We got to have some place of respect. So to go all the way over to the people in my life who have let me know that they're voting against the self-interest of most Americans. I try to find humor. I try to find something that we see eye to eye on. And usually people are willing to be at least a little bit committed to what's true. If they aren't committed to what's true, if I can't get them to circle back, or if they double down in disinformation, I can continue to wish them well, but I don't think I have to sit still for it. A saying of mine is to love a person is to love a process. And that is true. But that doesn't mean that I have to sit still for every part of someone else's process. I might need to draw a line because I'm told that a border, a boundary is what I need to love you and respect myself. I do a thing where I say, I have a feeling and then I have a thought and then I have an opinion and then I have a position. So I can go all the way back to feeling. I don't have to turn my feeling into a position. I can go feeling, thought, opinion, position. And then if incoming data comes in that suggests that my position is mistaken, I can go back to opinion. I can go back to thought. I can go back to feeling. But I don't have to, double down on the feeling. I can back away and I can refuse to mistake a person for the position that they've staked out. And I need them to do that with me too. But every form of thoughtfulness is under a kind of duress, if not attack, in our world today, whether it's libraries or public schools or any of that. So it is a tricky time to try to have honest, true, data-informed conversations with people. I'll say quickly, I'm not always the best judge of where I'm at. I'm a human being. I am part of the human being and of all 8 billion of us. And any day in which one person is in a position to help another person or be helped by another person, there's goodness to that.
0: I'm Scott Carter. My guest on today's Ye Gods is Dr. David Dark, author of We Become What We Normalize. Here's a quote from David's self-penned bio on the website of Nashville's University of Belmont. Quote, I teach or try to because I'm drawn to the enlivening event of open-ended conversation. I have a deep, occasionally beleaguered but abiding faith in its possibilities, and my passion for intellectual exchange is derived from my memory of people creating or conjuring this kind of space for me. Close quote. Amen, and may ye gods also be your enlivened place for open conversation. Ye Gods of God and Country Edition shall return no less than 2, but no more than 6, shakes of a lamb's tail.
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0: Welcome back to Ye Gods. I'm Scott Carter. I'm talking with Belmont University religion prof, Dr. David Dark, in our mini-series of God and Country, in which we honor America at 250. We wrap up our conversation with how the last 6 years have treated academia and why embracing truth is now more important than ever. How have students changed in the time that you've been teaching?
1: Okay, COVID has really, really messed us up. Isolation, loneliness. Being alone is not a problem, but loneliness, as I think Hannah Arendt would tell us, is kind of at the heart of terror in fascism in a way. I think a steady diet of disinformation, rage, clickbait type thing has created a mental health crisis that is also, in many cases, a white supremacist terror crisis, because people find in influencers a kind of energy that they might not be finding in their interpersonal relationships. But we also have fact-checking. We also have people getting a little freer, maybe, than they were before. So, yeah, it's a tough time. And back to that post-truth thing, I'll have a student who will open up their laptop and say, it says, to which I say, you know what I'm going to ask you. And then they'll laugh and say, who said it? I really am asking you who said it. I need you to find the person. Or you even got like a gotquestions.com or something where there is no author to what is about to be repeated as knowledge or as information. There's a mental health crisis, clearly, but also kind of a trust authority. How does anybody know anything? Crisis. Back to the post-truth. Nevertheless, in the sharing of music, in the organizing of passions, something like the rally on Saturday, we can get to people quicker than ever. We can film things quicker than ever. So I simultaneously have some dread over people being lost in their phones. But I think people are sensing the danger of just being alone with their phone. I hear young people very often say, I need to touch grass. And they're talking about going outside and touching grass, looking up from their phones, getting their lives back through eye contact, through listening to music deliberately and slowly together. So there's a lot of things at once. I have the great privilege of being alone with about 100 students in an enclosed space many days a week. And we talk about these things and we do check-ins. And I know that they feel dread and there is anxiety, but there's also great hope in what organizing together, feeling your own power and accessing your own power together with others can do.
0: You say in life's too short to pretend we're not religious or political or in relationship. Mm. And this, yes, I feel, is central to what we're trying to do with Ye Gods, because I think whatever rules rule you, those are your gods, whether or not you define yourself as being religious. I don't call myself Christian, and I don't belong to a church, though I have attended many. Where are you with that identification or attendance?
1: Yes, thank you so much. I kind of defer to Maya Angelou, who once said that when people say they're Christian, she says, really? Already? I've been trying. So she's referring to it as a practice.
0: Yeah.
1: So when I'm asked if I'm Christian, I want to say, tell me what you mean by that, and we'll see if it fits. I also say, and this is a provocation, Christianity, when it isn't fascism, is a movement of creative nonviolence to which everyone is invited. So I get a lot in there. Christianity, when it isn't fascism, is a moral movement, a peasant philosopher movement of Jesus and the prophets. And I mean it when I say Jesus and the prophets, because I don't want Jesus being portrayed as the founder of any of that. Jesus was a faithful Jew living in first century Palestine, bringing the word of the prophet Isaiah to any and everyone. And I want to be part of that movement. I draw from Lawson and the Reverend James Lawson and John Lewis the phrase beloved community. So if I have to identify myself as something, I kind of want to say Twilight Zone. I want to say Radiohead, Doctor Who. But I definitely say beloved community, because in beloved community, a little like children of God, everybody's a part of it, whether they act like it or not. So I want to behave as a curious, candid, courageous child of God, member of beloved community. And it does happen that I'm Presbyterian, but I'm a particular kind of Presbyterian. I'm what they call PCUSA, Presbyterian Church USA, which is what Fred Rogers was, which is what Rene Good was, and the author Eugene Peterson. Yeah, I'm a member of Downtown Presbyterian Church in Nashville, and we are not, well, we're a lot of things. We probably have some people who believe in a literal Adam and Eve. We have quite a few who don't, but we're determined. We were very present at this last protest, Downtown Presbyterian Church. Oh, I should say James Tallarico of Texas is also PCUSA. So yeah, it all comes, I don't settle for identifiers. I don't love labels, because we love our labels as ourselves too much. But I'm David Dark, and I'm a member of a church community. Beloved community is the main one. I learn a whole lot from my Muslim, agnostic, atheist, Jewish, Buddhist sisters and brothers, and I am less and less interested in positioning myself in a particular way, unless I'm positioning myself against empire, which consumes its hirelings and its alleged leaders. I want to hold on to the movement that is my soul, and I want to dwell justly together with others in the years remaining to me.
0: Let me ask a question. What was the fever breaking for you with Mr. Limbaugh?
1: Yeah, I think I just got embarrassed by him. As I say, I had other people in my head, but increasingly they were more nuanced and loving and kind and less anxious than he was, and he kind of got crowded out. He also, his voice on the radio was intoxicatingly persuasive to me, but then when he made it onto television, I'm looking at him, and I'm looking at his audience, and their laughter and the looks on their faces as they laugh are not the kind of look I want to have on my face. A kind of toxicity to his bit, the bit to which he was committed, just became distasteful for me. And I traveled. I went to Northern Ireland. I met people who had no idea who he was. Trying to sell him to them just wasn't going to work. And I just film, art, experience, and I'm a little ashamed to say it, but I will say it, conversations with Black people who didn't have any time for him at all. And so to try to hold my head up or hold him up in front of them just didn't work. And I started loving folks, authors, thinkers, Thomas Merton, Flannery O'Connor, folks like that come in, Toni Morrison in time, James Baldwin in time. There's more of a sense of being part of human community. And he's in this dark corner vilifying almost everyone, it seemed. I think I also developed a sense that accident of birth, luck and brutality are why a lot of us have what we have, and a sense of the tragic that there are those, I believe it was George Monbiot who said that if work was how, hard work was how you attain wealth, every woman in Africa on the African continent would be a millionaire. No, it's structural. Structural racism, plantation capitalism, James Lawson called it. Yeah, I developed more of a sense of what my responsibilities are as someone born into a luckier for me situation than much of the rest of the 8 billion of us.
0: This is Ye Gods. I'm Scott Carter. I'm talking with Dr. David Dark, a name I love to say. He teaches both religion and the arts, but his name suggests he may also host a midnight movie spookathon on local TV. One of your works, you write, "I get a lot of good work done while sleeping." And I just want to say amen to that. I'm a huge believer. If I have to decide something important, I try to formulate the question one day and make a decision after a night's sleep.
1: Mm-hmm. Yeah. Well, writing deadlines and a dissertation, just I have to sleep. And I found that if I left the manuscript or if I have pen and paper nearby, once I lose consciousness, my mind is going to work. My unconscious is going to work in a way that it couldn't when I was interfering with it by being awake in a way. Like I've even heard it said that dreaming is what your brain does when it's not having to pretend to be you.
0: Who said this?
1: Timothy Morton is this writer in Texas. Yeah, if you look up Timothy Morton, he gave us hyper objects is a phrase that Timothy Morton gave us. But I believe Timothy Morton is the one who said, he wrote a book that draws on William Blake a lot, that dreaming is what your brain does when it isn't trying to pretend to be you. If persona is Greek for mask, we have to put up some energy to kind of be a personality, to kind of present ourselves in a particular way. And I think when we dream, the whole self-presentation, the whole performative thing shuts off. And now the part of us that is our unconscious or the part of us that is God and or bears the divine image is able to go to work in a way. If people who say they believe the Bible, but they don't think dreams mean anything, it's like, okay, well, you haven't actually read the Bible. If you don't think, because the Bible is completely driven by people's dreams and interpretations of dreams.
0: So the ascendancy of Joseph.
1: That's right. That's right.
0: As an interpreter, as someone who's a prisoner.
1: That's
0: and
1: right.
0: is offering interpretations of dreams by which he's freed and elevated.
1: That's right. I think in dreams, it all comes to us. I believe that God speaks to us in dreams. And yeah, there's no getting away from dreams. So that's part of what's going on in that for me. I want to quickly note, this is a little bit related. I have a friend who passed a few years ago named Bob Sherman, a therapist who was married to the singer-songwriter Beth Nielsen Chapman. And we got to be really good friends toward the end of his life. And as he was nearing death, we had some amazing conversations. And I'll quickly note that Bob called himself a hen Jew. He was Jewish. But he really believed that the gods of the hen, that those who were thought of as gods within Hindu traditions, within Hinduism, they're all manifestations of Yahweh, of the God that Bob believed in. So he didn't think anybody else needed to be a Hindu, but he called himself a Hindu with a degree of pride. I'll mention I dedicated We Become What We Normalize to Bob Sherman. He told me that when he was meditating near death, he said, when the meditation's good, it's as if I am a sugar cube dipped in God's coffee. That I am me, but the me that I am is becoming kind of indistinguishable in a way. Still me, I'm still there, but I'm being dissolved in God's coffee. And after he said it, I said, when you say that you're a sugar cube and you've been dropped in God's coffee, is the coffee God's or is God the coffee? And he looked at me and said, yeah, that. Like, why are you... He was almost rebuking me from getting too fussed over that. Like, this is one of those things you don't want to play around with. Just let it be. And I say all that to note that in dreams, I feel like I'm entering into something like that. And I honestly believe that God shows me stuff and shows everybody stuff in their dreams, which is why we have to talk about them.
0: There is a Hollywood movie. I don't recall the name. But I believe that Victor Mature plays a notable Native American from the 1800s. And that one of the a plot point early on is that tribe elders are selected by the quality of their dreams. And I remember when I saw this movie thinking, why isn't that a question that ever comes up in presidential debates?
1: Oh, yeah. Yeah. Yeah. Related question. Fred Rogers' question, what do you do with the mad that you feel? What do you do with the mad that you feel? I want that put to everyone who wishes to exercise power over others. I want to hear about their dreams.
0: Let me now ask you the three questions with which we end each episode. The first is, and I feel like we've been moving there with your friend talking about being a sugar cube in God's coffee. When, and I hope it's not for many, many decades, when you finally shuffle off this mortal coil, do you believe that there will be some sort of judgment on how you have used this gift of life that you have had?
1: I like the word reckoning, because reckoning doesn't have to be, now you're in trouble. Reckoning can be, like there's a moment in the Spielberg Lincoln film where Daniel Day-Lewis's Lincoln is talking to someone, and he's like, how do you reckon? Like, how do you square? How do you circle? Like, how do you reckon with that? So there is reckoning, like divine reckoning, you're going to have to pay. But there's also reckoning, which is like recognize. You can be made to recognize what's true. So I don't believe that I'm going to have to. I don't think I'm in big trouble for the disregard, the mindlessness, the vast carelessness of my life. And I have been careless, and I've wronged people, and I've hidden. I'm going to say hidden instead of lied, because I think at the heart of lying is some form of hiding. And I think I'm being invited to feel it all, to stop suppressing my feelings, and to acknowledge all the data of my life. I think I'm being invited to reckon. So in the imagery of eternal torment, eternal bliss, there can be eternal reckoning, which can be eternal realization. Like if I am made to realize what all I've gotten up to, that feels just, and even gospel, if gospel is good news, we will be made to realize. I tend to think that everything is kind of sort of known, that in a weird way, we all already know everything in an odd way. And so I do believe that in death, I enter into deeper realization. And I believe that I keep going in some way. So my friend Bob and my father who died in the 90s, I don't know, but I think they're still out there. I think I hear from them sometimes. And I think that they are being made well. I don't know how that works with time, but even those who have been abusive and horrible, I think that there is some form of wholeness that is for everyone who has ever lived and tried their hand at living. So I anticipate integration, realization, reckoning.
0: In challenging times, is there a quote that you find yourself returning to that gives you special comfort?
1: Yes, and it is attributed to Jesus of Nazareth in the Gospel of Thomas, and it is this: if you bring forth what is within you, what is within you will save you. If you do not bring forth what is within you will destroy you. That can seem kind of doomy, but it's kind of in there with reckoning. If you bring forth what is within you will save you. If you do not bring forth what is within you will destroy you. So it is a call to me to take the dark parts and bring them out alive. Bring them to the surface. So I think I'm invited to bring it all to the surface. And I take comfort in that call.
0: The image that's coming to my mind as you say this is that Earth, or our time on Earth, or our leaving of Earth, is like a mudroom where we have to take off the heavy coat that we no longer need.
1: I'll take that. That's great.
0: Is there a work of art that has been so transformative to you that you think the world would be a better place if everybody in the world could experience it?
1: Yes. William Stafford, Quaker poet, has a poem called A Ritual to Read to Each Other. And I read it. I almost have it memorized, but I would doubt my ability to recite it to you right now. When 9/11 attacks happened, Oprah Winfrey closed her show with William Stafford's A Ritual to Read to Each Other. And that's a poem that I am invited to speak to people sometimes, but if I'm invited to speak to a group and it's a little loosey-goosey, like just do whatever you want to, I will bring that poem and I will read it over and over again and we'll talk. And one day I will have the nerve to teach a course where the only required text is that poem. Yeah, A Ritual to Read to Each Other by William Stafford.
0: Dr. David Dark, this has been so enjoyable. And I thank you very much for your time, and I hope to someday meet you in person.
1: I would love that. Sooner than later, please.
0: That's David Dark. His latest book, We Become What We Normalize, What We Owe Each Other in Worlds That Demand Our Silence, is available in audio and hardcover from Broadleaf Books, or check out his Dark Matters Substack at daviddark.substack.com. We hope you've enjoyed our Of God and Country miniseries. And I thank my guests, John Alter, Nayera Huck, Bob Costa, Brad Whitford, David Frum, Charlie Sykes, and of course, David Dark. 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Ye Gods is created by a pantheon of ye gods and goddesses. Executive producer Dawson McCraw, co-executive producer Selena Lauterer, producer Robin Rose Valentine, editors Richard Chinqui and Mike Canary, music composer Carmen Borgia, production assistants Alexis Bradley Banks and Hannah Ponturo, consigliere Roy Seekoff. WGCU general manager is Corey Lewis, associate general manager in charge of content is Amy Shoemaker, and executive producer of content is Pamela James. Special thanks to Father Greg Boyle of Homeboy Industries for connecting us to David Dark. 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I'm Scott Carter, and you can watch my TEDx talk, Indivisible, on YouTube. And until next time, may government of the people, by the people, and for the people not perish from the earth.
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9: India was on the diversification path, but then the conflict breaks out in the Middle East, and that's what got in the way.
10: Weaning countries from Russian energy isn't easy. A new bill in Congress takes a more direct approach, tariffs. For Saturday, August 1st, this is All Things Considered from NPR News. I'm Rob Schmitz. Coming up, an update on the situation in the Spanish territory of Ceuta after tens of thousands of migrants crossed the border from Morocco and dozens of people have died. Plus, traversing Antarctica is hard enough, but what about biking across it?
11: Antarctica is the place where the journey stops being romantic.
10: Also, we speak to a marine biologist whose career has taken her thousands of feet underwater in search of the secret behind bioluminescence.
12: Flashes and glows and squirts and swirls of light, all of it different shades of blue.
10: All that and more after the news.
13: Live from NPR News in Washington, I'm Louise Schiavone. Spanish Prime Minister Pedro Sanchez is accusing some of his European Union counterparts of being selfish in their response to a dramatic influx of migrants from Morocco to the Spanish enclave of Ceuta. Terry Schultz reports most member countries are worried about their borders.
14: Spain said none of the roughly 50,000 people who crossed into its northern enclave Ceuta from Morocco made it even to the Spanish mainland, much less through Spain into other EU countries. But the fear that the EU's passport-free travel zone would make it too easy for them to do that has provoked great angst inside the bloc. Ceuta is not part of this so-called Schengen zone, and Spain checks incoming visitors. But Italy nonetheless suspended the travel privileges with Spain for a month, and 22 of the 27 EU prime ministers called for a meeting of interior ministers to discuss how to reinforce borders, a video conference that will now take place on Tuesday. Spain says this attitude is polarizing and even unlawful, calling for more solidarity. For NPR News, I'm Terry Schultz in Brussels.
13: President Trump's social media platform, Truth Social, has begun selling a controversial new service for up to $100,000 a month. Truth Social is offering early access to major posts from the president and others about global affairs and the economy. But how close does this get to insider trading? NPR's Bobby Allen has more.
15: I talked to lawyers who formerly worked at the Securities and Exchange Commission, and they said this service looks like it violates insider trading laws against misusing public information to give certain investors an upper hand. Say, the president posts about the Strait of Hormuz, and